0: I remember years ago she'd roll it out on a big table and cut them into tiny little noodles, homemade, and that would go in the set. Well, we don't make that anymore. Like, it's just too hard. And
1: yeah.
0: But the grandkids love it. It's called Nana Nana soup because my wife is Nana and her mother is Nana Nana. So the kids absolutely, we love it. It's a real winter warmer soup.
1: Phil, that is so precious that you've managed to keep that in the family as well. Long so
0: it's
1: may
0: cooking as we speak.
1: Long may that tradition continue, Phil. Thanks for your call and sharing.
0: Cheers, Rory.
1: Taking us into the kitchen with your Croatian family soup. Hello, Joe Laverty.
2: Hello. Well, speaking about family traditions, do you have a family portrait anywhere in your home on display, Rory?
1: No.
2: You don't?
1: No.
2: See, this plays into our theory that it's not so much a thing to get a professional family portrait done anymore, especially in the age of smartphones. We just take a photo, we put it online, and we go, there we go, that's pretty good.
1: I don't think we have any photos of the three of us in our house up.
2: This is something maybe you need to go home and rectify by the sound
1: we've got,
2: of
1: we've
2: it.
1: Got lots of things on the wall, but just not photos of us.
2: Yeah.
1: Not our thing.
2: It got us talking because on Australian Story last night, Roz Hervey, Adelaide-based dancer and choreographer, who ended her life using voluntary-assisted dyeing. Just before she died, she had some professional photos taken by acclaimed photographer Alex Frayne, and they're really beautiful. But we were thinking, gosh, getting the family portraits done these days doesn't really seem to be a thing.
1: And early 90s childhood Rory is screaming right now. I remember that photo shoot.
2: Oh, yes. Everyone had those. A lot of those photos around.
1: I'm here. I'm back in the navy blue sweater with a green stripe across the front straight away.
2: So family portraits, the good, the bad, and are they even a thing anymore? That's what I'd like to know from you today.
1: What do you think they are?
2: Not in your household.
1: Not in our house.
2: You've got zero basis to have any say in this, Rory McLaren, from everybody else. Are they a thing or not?
1: The text line 0467 922 891. 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It's been my pleasure today.

0: I would definitely tell myself that. And if I could go back in time and say, there's nothing wrong with you, because you do take on that perception or that feeling that I haven't quite met the mark. I've somehow stuffed up. And I would tell her, no, you haven't. You know, just because you're pregnant, yes, your path looks very different to those around you, but you haven't ruined your life. And, you know, your life's not over, and you can go on to pursue all your dreams and your goals just like any other mother. And you actually have the same, I guess, determination and drive as other mothers. You want to see your children succeed in life, and you want to provide a great future for them. So, yeah, I would just go back and tell her it's all good.
1: It's been really wonderful hearing your story. Thank you so much for being my guest on Conversations.
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The Silverton Mad Max Museum, finishing that story by M. Jensen. It should be, yeah, a fantastic weekend in the far west of New South Wales with the Mundi Mundi Bash kicking off in a couple of days' time and sold out, I understand. Fantastic. If you want to read more about the characters from the district and see some fantastic photos that M has taken, head to the ABC Broken Hill website. That is it for me for today. Selena Green bringing you the Country Hour on this Tuesday. I'll be back again tomorrow at noon and let's do it all over again. In the meantime, it's coming up to 1 o'clock. It's time for the news.

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0: is that instrument? Is that an oboe? Or a... maybe a alto saxophone? What is that? Can you pick it? Let me know. 0467 922 891. We'll have a go at your song quiz right after this.
1: This August, Science Week is...

0: Good afternoon, Sarah Maunder with ABC News. A five-year plan to implement the recommendations of South Australia's Royal Commission into Domestic, Family and Sexual Violence has been handed down today. It comes after more than 2 years since it first began in July 2024. Of the 129 recommendations accepted by the state government late last year, 12 have been implemented, with the Premier Peter Malinauskas saying a further 25 are underway. SA's peak body for domestic violence services, Emboldened Chief Executive Mary Leaker, says they are looking forward to working with the government on the plan.
1: As system reforms progress, we'll identify more need and actually more risk in our communities. Funding for frontline specialist services must meet the scale of need right across our communities statewide to ensure that people get help earlier.
0: Emboldened has also welcomed the state government's reforms on South Australia's liquor licensing, which is set to be introduced this week. It's one of the key recommendations of the Royal Commission, with the Premier Peter Malinauskas promising to table it first thing post the March state election. While delayed, Mr Malinauskas says they'll be looking at getting the legislation passed by the end of the year.
2: People will still be able to purchase alcohol online and have it delivered to their home, but there has to be a two-hour delay between the purchase being initiated and the order being completed. And then we are curtailing the times that can occur between 10 a.m. and 10 p.m. in the evening.
0: A warning, this next story contains the name of an Indigenous person who has died, used with the permission of their family. The former manager of the Port Lincoln Aboriginal Family Services has told an inquest into the death of a 13-year-old boy that she felt SA Police and the Department of Protection were beating her up over not doing a good job of managing children in the regional city. Butter Spencer, as his family would like him to be known for cultural reasons, died in May 2021. After an industrial skip bin he was sleeping in was tipped into a rubbish truck during a routine collection. Two other boys, aged 11 and 12, were also sleeping in the bin. They were unharmed. The former manager of the Port Lincoln Aboriginal Family Services, Angela Backman, told the inquest she felt both SAPOL and DCP didn't understand her service's therapeutic approach to encourage children to return to their families. Ms. Backman told the court at one point SAPOL thought her service should put barbed wire around residential services to help contain the children. South Australian community members are calling on the state government to permanently ban fracking on the Limestone Coast. They join the SA Greens, who are introducing the bill to ban the practice there, in Parliament today. The state government introduced legislation to immediately end a 10-year moratorium on fracking in the area in May, 2 years earlier than its scheduled conclusion. Mount Gambier MP Travis Fatchin says he's concerned the risk of fracking far outweighs the reward.
3: Unlikely that it may have trouble, but unlikely is not good enough. Once the Blue Lake or the Piccaninny Ponds or all the dive spots, once gas gets in there, it's irreversible. We don't want to risk that.
0: Overseas, and South Korean President Lee Jae-myung says joint military drills with the US are defensive and not intended to threaten North Korea. US President Donald Trump has instructed the Pentagon to substantially reduce the amount of military exercises it conducts with South Korea, citing his very good relationship with North Korea's leader, Kim Jong-un. Mr. Lee says South Korea has no intention of using the exercises to attack North Korea. To sport, Melbourne AFL coach Stephen King is hedging his bets as to whether Jacob Van Rooyen will be available to play in Saturday's Round 24 game against the Bulldogs at the MCG. The 23-year-old forward will challenge his three-match ban for striking Port Adelaide's Alia Alia at the tribunal this evening. Unless the ban is overturned or reduced, the suspension would see the Demons' leading goal kicker miss the start of the final series. King doesn't believe there was any malice behind the attack. South Australia's weather, Port Lincoln 19, Port Pirie 21, showers increasing, Renmark 17, Mount Gambier also 17 and showers, Adelaide a top of 19 today, it's currently 18.9, looking ahead tomorrow 18, ABC News.
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1: ABC Radio, South Australia and Broken Hill. Weather update.
0: What an interesting day it's been when watching the sky. Ellie is your forecaster this afternoon at the Bureau of Meteorology. G'day, Ellie.
2: Hey, Matt. Hope you're doing well.
0: I am doing well, but really confused at what's going on in the sky. We were talking about some showers coming and rain coming through yesterday. That's happened. Is there more on the way?
2: Yeah, look, it has been quite the mixed bag, depending on where you are in the state and whether, a matter of whether you've had some showers push through and then the sun come out and then some more showers come through. So there's certainly been a little bit of everything for everyone today. So at the moment, what we are looking at is some showers through parts of the eastern border districts and around parts of the mid-north and up into the Flinders Ranges and across the pastoral districts at the moment. So that's associated with that trough that's been moving through or has even started to really clear out to Victoria. And with that, we have seen some pretty decent showers out of those. We've seen some areas of rainfall totals getting upwards of 10, 15, even a couple of isolated falls of 20 to 25 millimetres with some of these showers pushing through during this afternoon. We are even seeing some isolated lightning strikes out of some of these showers and storms about parts of the pastoral district and even some isolated strikes for tentless chilly down around the southeast just in the last few hours or so. Now, like I said, there have been some breaks in the cloud and some breaks in the shower activity, so it did mean for some of the temperatures warming up a little bit today. We did see some locations getting upwards into the sort of low 20s across some of the agricultural areas, but in terms of more broader areas, having a look at some of those temperatures up through the pastorals, we did look at upwards of 25 degrees throughout most of those parts. But we did also see some of these winds strengthening, so some fresh northerly winds out there still. We are starting to see those winds starting to shift westerly about the west coast as we are starting to see a trough just approaching the Eyre Peninsula at the moment. So we will start to see some showers and possible isolated storms pushing onto the Eyre Peninsula in the coming hour or so. And by the time we get into the later parts of the evening, that trough will be starting to move across broader parts of the central district, so across the York Peninsula, even getting into areas around Adelaide, Mount Lofty Ranges. By the time we get to the early hours of tomorrow, this is when we're expecting that trough to push through the southeast and eastern border districts. So we are expecting to see continued showers over the next sort of 12, maybe even 24 hours. We could be seeing a period of heavier falls during the overnight period and into tomorrow morning. And in terms of temperatures, given we've got all this cloud about, we're not expecting temperatures to dip down too low tonight. But in terms of temperatures tomorrow, what we might be looking at, we're looking at a maximum for 17 degrees for Victor Harbour, 16 for Mount Gambier with this rain. Robe looking at rain and 15. Keith, 19 degrees with rain easing. 19 degrees as well for Murray Bridge with the showers easing. Renmark, 21 and showers easing. Port Pirie, 20 degrees with an early shower or two, whilst Port Augusta, possible early showers and 22. Whyalla, 21 and mostly sunny. Port Lincoln, 17 degrees with a shower or two, whilst Kingscote, 17 and showers easing. Out in the west, Ceduna, a top of 19 degrees and partly cloudy. Sunny for Woomera and 21. Coober Beatty, top of 24 degrees and partly cloudy, whilst Oodnadatta, 28 and mostly sunny. 22 for Lee Creek and mostly sunny for tomorrow. So still some showers to come for some parts. And by the time we get into Thursday, things do start to shake up again. We'll have some westerlies that will see some troughs just passing over parts of the agricultural areas. So continued passing showers, significantly lighter than what we will expect for tomorrow, though. And in terms of what's going on in the pastoral districts, we're going to see a bit of a band of rainfall developing during the later part of the week. So could be expecting some more showers and rainfall into the later part of the week across the pastorals, Matt.
0: All right. Ellie, extremely comprehensive. Thank you so much for that. We'll talk to you later on.
2: Have a good one. Cheers.
0: Ellie is your forecaster at the Weather Bureau this afternoon. Similar conditions for the hill as well. Very high chance of showers most likely later this evening. Even the chance of a thunderstorm in there as well. And a very high chance of rain tomorrow, most likely in the early morning. That will ease off as the day continues. And then some possible early storms and showers on Thursday morning as well. 22 forecast for tomorrow. 11 overnight tonight. 17 for for Thursday and Friday, and probably finding up come the weekend, but hovering around that 16 degree mark. 17 degrees at the moment for Broken Hill. What's going on where you are? Any showers coming through? I'm looking at the radar. I can see Port Pirie probably had a little bit come through there. Maybe Clare, Burra potentially soon, even as far south as Port Wakefield as well. But would love to know what's happening where you are at present. 1300 160222 is the telephone number to call this afternoon. We're going to be talking more vehicles, but some very different ones, which are pulling into the middle of Australia a little bit later on. We'll have a chat about that before 6 o'clock.
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5: Good afternoon, Sarah Maunder with ABC News. Swans coach Dean Cox has addressed players at the club's headquarters in Sydney amid investigations into an alleged sexual assault at a Melbourne hotel. Adam Storey reports.
6: Victoria Police are investigating an incident linked to the Sydney Swans players but have yet to formally interview or arrest anyone. It follows reports of an alleged sexual assault at a Melbourne hotel hours after the Swans' victory at the MCG on Sunday night. The ABC understands Chad Warder, Isaac Heaney, James Jordan and Riley Bice are the players linked to the investigation. Today, Swans coach Dean Cox spoke to the club's players about the incident during a meeting at the team's headquarters. The players linked to the investigation were not present. They will be spoken to individually by Swans officials.
5: The former manager of Port Lincoln's Aboriginal Family Support Services has told an inquest into the death of a 13-year-old boy that she felt that SA Police and the Department of Protection were beating her up over

Fox Rally is in Alice Springs at the moment. Left Adelaide a couple of days ago and going to be heading towards Darwin. And they really do go through their paces with those cars, that's for sure. It's 4-6. Womack and Womack. It's called Teardrops. ABC South Australia and Broken Hill.

0: is Lombok, L-O-M-B-O-K.
1: I've heard of B and C. Not that I've been to either, and I've only been to
0: I've not been to Indonesia at all.
1: One trip to Bali in the late 80s, and Lombok is the next island east of it. But a total guess, I'll go with Lombok.
0: Not Lombok. Oh, Greg. Sorry, mate. No. Okay. See you, Greg.
1: I was hoping to get further than that. I was going to pick up.
0: Okay.
1: Could have done most of those categories.
0: Yeah, it's a tough one. Yeah. All right. Thanks, Greg. See you, mate. 18 past seven. Ruth's on the phone from Hawker. Ruth, you know you won last night?
2: Yeah.
0: Forgot to announce that.
2: She called up.
0: That's great. Now, which Indonesian island are we talking about that involved the eruption of Mount Tambora? Is it Sumbawa or Sumatra? A or B?
2: Sumatra.
0: Oh, no. Ruth, it's an early exit tonight. See you.
2: Oh,
0: okay, see you. 19 past seven. Yash, hello. How are you? You can't get this one wrong.
3: So, oh, okay.
0: Okay, so are we talking about A, Sumbawa or A, Sumbawa?
3: A, Sumbawa.
0: It's correct. One from one. Right, that's around the world, out of the way. Okay, they're all done. Okay, we've got State of Affairs, sitcoms, Finish the Lyrics or The Big Apple?
3: Big Apple.
0: The Big Apple. What was New York City originally called by the Dutch settlers? I'm going to give you three options. Was it A, New Amsterdam, B, New Netherlands, or C, New Orange?
3: New Amsterdam.
0: New Amsterdam is correct. You are two from two. The Dutch West India Company established a settlement called New Amsterdam on the southern tip of Manhattan Island in 1625. It was renamed New York when the English took control in 1664. Now, you know New York is made up of boroughs. This is multiple choice. Which borough is the smallest by land area? Okay. Is it A, Manhattan, B, the Bronx, or C, Staten Island?
3: I need to guess. Manhattan?
0: Manhattan is correct. It's the most densely populated, but it is the smallest. Okay. Three from three. Which building was the world's tallest before the Empire State Building took the crown? This one is not multiple choice.
3: Say the question again, please.
0: So which building was the tallest in the world before the Empire State Building took the crown?
3: World Trade Center?
0: No. Yash, thank you. Thanks for the call. Three from three. That's good. So you're tied at the moment. 21 past seven. So it's Yash and Isaac, isn't it, who are tied. All right. Okay. Where am I going now? To Kieran. Hello, Kieran. You're in Ranelagh. You're 12. How are you?
4: Good.
0: Okay. Now, do you know how are you with your tall buildings, Kieran?
4: Not very good.
0: Okay, well, let's see how you go. So this building, right, it was the tallest in the world before the Empire State Building took its crown. It's also in New York. It only held the title for just under a year, all right, before the Empire State Building became taller than this building. Do you know what the name of that building is, Kieran?
4: The Chrysler?
0: Chrysler Building is correct. You are one from one. Right. You want to stick with the Big Apple, or we can go State of Affairs, sitcoms, or Finish the Lyrics?
4: Finish the Lyrics.
0: Oh, okay, you may regret this. Because one of these is really bizarre. In fact, I got the lyrics completely wrong on this song today. So there's a Beatles song called I Am the Walrus. It's a wacky song. It's a wacky song. And this is some of the lyrics. Kieran, you ready?
4: Yes.
0: Yellow matter custard dripping from a dead dog's eye. The next mentions a kind of fishwife. Now, this is three choices. Was she A, shrimp-adelic, B, crab-a-locker, or C, squiddle?

If I could sing it, I'd want to be like him. He's an amazing singer and sounds just like that in real life as well. Mick Hucknall up front of Simply Red, that is Stars. We are 4 minutes away from the latest in ABC News. On our way there, some Tina Arena. And then really looking forward to the conversation we're going to have with Professor Joy Reitenberg. You can get involved as well.

fashion, another fashion, to talk jewellery. And that is a fashion, I guess, after a fashion. So we'll do that. We did get a message earlier that somebody said that there's a distinct lack of Ultravox in the program, and that's causing some distress in their household. So I'll try and remedy that now with this.

Well, Mel, this is a huge landmark case. You've probably heard about Meta's multiple lawsuits. There's some thousands of lawsuits claiming that it's addicted and harmed young people. But this one is likely to be the most consequential legal fight yet. And that's because if Meta loses, they could be forced to fundamentally change how their social media platforms operate. Now, this case is being led by four US states, but it's on behalf

0: medical center's final days and a heavy-handed approach to telcos. Good morning. Ada McNamara in the southeast with ABC News. Greens MLC Melanie Selwood says she hopes the Liberal Party and One Nation support her party's bill to permanently ban fracking in the southeast. The bill comes in response to the Labor government's own legislation to end the moratorium on fracking in the region 2 years early. It's set to end in 2028, and the government has said it'll let the moratorium lapse. Ms. Selwood says both the Liberals and One Nation should support her bill.
1: I think if they want to stand with the community on this one, they will support a permanent ban on fracking. It's one thing to vote down Labor's bill, which lifts the moratorium early, but it's another thing to say to the community that we stand with you moving forward.
0: MacKillop One Nation MP Jason Virgo says he's yet to discuss with his party room whether they'll support the new push to permanently ban fracking in the southeast. But both One Nation and the Liberals have committed to opposing Labor's bill, which will see it defeated in the upper house. But Mr. Virgo says a permanent ban hasn't yet been debated.
2: I think it's just early days on that one, to be honest. I need to take it to my party room and have that discussion. And my priority is just on maintaining our line and our position that we will not allow the government to end the moratorium prematurely.
0: Energy Minister Tom Koutsitonis says any MP who supports a permanent ban on fracking should explain why they support it in other areas of the state, but not the southeast. He says the moratorium put in place in 2018 by the former Marshall Liberal government was done for purely political reasons alone.
3: In a statement on social media,
4: at the moment, it varies across different states and territories.
0: Apologies, that was the wrong grab. The Robe Medical Centre nursing service will cease operating at the end of the month. Sam Bradbrook has more.
3: In a statement on social media, the service said its final day would be August 31st after it was found to be unsustainable. The service is run by the Limestone Coast Health Unit Trust and was launched after the Robe Medical Centre's lease wasn't renewed in February. It offered services such as blood collection, dressings, ECG and vaccinations for the former doctor's clinic patients. Patients can receive telehealth consults with their existing doctors or see them at the Kingston Medical Centre. The Robe District Council ended the lease with the Limestone Coast Health Trust to replace its former clinic with a new bulk billing service.
0: Australian unions are calling for standard leases to double from 12 months to 2 years as part of a push for stronger renters' rights. The Australian Council of Trade Unions is presenting a proposal to end the government to the government today, claiming too much of workers' wages are being eaten up by housing costs. ACTU President Michelle O'Neill says longer leases on rentals would improve security and allow people to plan.
4: At the moment, it varies across different states and territories. So having a standard of at least 2 years across the country would give renters the security of knowing that they're able to stay in their home for at least that period. Obviously, if people wanted to have a shorter lease, they still could.
0: The federal member for Barker, Tony Passan, says telecommunication services for regional customers are getting worse, and it's time for a more heavy-handed approach towards providers. The ACCC recently launched a 12-month inquiry into regional mobile phone coverage with a focus on domestic roaming and mobile infrastructure. Mr. Passan says while there's increasingly a role for governments to force companies to better service regional and rural communities, it's not up to governments to directly invest in competition with them.
5: What we need to do is create an environment in which telcos either invest in partnership with government, which has been the approach to date, or if they're not investing or improving services, then to mandate a level of service.
0: Town halls, churches, homes and industrial buildings are among a list of properties in the Southern Limestone Coast Council that they're looking to give local heritage protection to. The council has identified 98 properties it says reflect the character and history of the region. Mayor Kylie Boston says the protections mainly provide guidance for any development or restoration work rather than blocking it outright.
6: By being listed in something like this with the heritage, we're able to then provide advice and help to the landowner or whoever owns the building, what that could look like, work with the heritage advisor so that we get that right.
0: Taking a look at today's weather, cloudy with a very high chance of showers and a chance of thunderstorms this morning. A strong wind warning is in place for the southeast coast. Mount Gambier, Narracourt, Panola, a top of 16 degrees. Millicent, Beachport, Kingston, 16. Port Macdonald, Padthaway, 17. Robe, 15. Bordertown, 18. You're with ABC News.
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9: Good morning, Southeast. Yes, Elsie Adamo with you this morning. Well, the start of this morning anyway. Beck Bird and I have split the show today. You'll be with me until 8 a.m. and after 8:30 you'll be heading to Millicent with Beck for a very special broadcast, which I will tell you more about in just a few moments. On the way into work today, a bit of rain around. I did have to put on the rain jacket. Would be interested to hear if you've had any numbers overnight in your rain gauge. Let me know. 1-300-476-222, the number to call. 0467-922783, or text in your rain totals. Now, coming up this morning, we'll be continuing our conversation on fracking in the southeast. It's an issue we know all too well here in the region, and much of the local sentiment towards it. We'll hear from a member of the Legislative Council for the Greens on a bill that will be introduced to Parliament today on fracking and their plans on what they would like to see happen. And also before 8 a.m, the way the government is reporting on cases of bird flu will be changing. All of the detections and locations are now in one place for the community to see and keep an eye on. So what's behind this decision to make these changes? We'll be hearing on this issue a bit later this morning. Now, from 8:30 this morning, we'll be Beck Bird and producer Lisa broadcasting live from the Millicent Civic and Arts Centre, all in honour of the incredible Geltwood documentary, which has brought back to life the history and tragic story of the Geltwood shipwreck. Beck and Elise will be joined by documentary director Lyndall Redman, those who found the wreck, those who first dived on it, and historians featured in the documentary to tell us what happened during the terrible storm in June of 1876. The documentary itself will be screened for members of the public at the Civic and Arts Centre from 9 a.m, and you're welcome to come along and watch. Here's a doco trailer if you're yet to hear about this very important and interesting part of our history.
10: A deadly storm. A ship lost at sea.
11: Locally, it was reported as a hurricane.
10: The Geltwood. All hands gone.
12: The conditions would have been horrific. Very little chance of making it ashore.
10: Its secrets buried for over a century.
11: They left those poor souls just lying on the beach while they looted everything around them.
10: Geltwood. The past doesn't stay buried.
9: There'll be personal recounts and more to come from 8:30 this morning with Beck and Elise live from Millicent as they bring you the story of this documentary on the Geltwood. And as I said, do make sure you head along if you're in Millicent or nearby. They'll be showing the documentary from 9 a.m. this morning. So yes, a busy morning ahead. Let's get it started with a bit of music. This is Rod Stewart.

0: Forever Young by Rob Stewart, the British singer and songwriter. He's had 11 number one albums in the UK and sold over 120 million albums worldwide. Forever Young was co-written by Rob Stewart for his 15th studio album, Out of Order, released in May of 1988. It was inspired by Bob Dylan's song of the same name, and sharing some structural similarities, Rob Stewart credited Bob Dylan as a co-writer.
1: ABC Southeast weather update.
0: Let's have a look at the weather for today in the southeast. Cloudy, very high chance of showers, becoming less likely this afternoon and evening. Chance of a thunderstorm this morning. Winds northerly, 20 to 30 kilometres per hour, turning northwesterly, 25 to 35 kilometres per hour during the morning. Expected top temperatures for today: Robe 15, Coonawarra 17, Bordertown 18, Keith 19, Mount Gambier, Panola, Narracourt, Millicent and Kingston all heading for a high of 16 degrees. Tomorrow will be a cloudy day, very high chance of showers, most likely from the late morning. Winds northwesterly, 20 to 35 kilometres per hour, turning westerly, 15 to 25 kilometres per hour in the early afternoon. Friday, also a cloudy day, medium chance of showers, winds westerly. Saturday, cloudy again, medium chance of showers in the morning, winds west to southwesterly. So pretty similar weather days ahead during this week. If you're in the Western District of Victoria today, or you're heading that way, it will be cloudy with a very high chance of rain, becoming less likely late this afternoon and evening. Chance of a thunderstorm this morning. Winds northerly, 30 to 45 kilometres per hour, turning northwesterly, 20 to 30 kilometres per hour in the early afternoon. Daytime maximum temperatures between 14 and 17 degrees. If you are along our coastline in the southeast today, winds will be northerly, 15 to 30 knots, turning west to northwest during the morning. Strong wind warning in place today for the upper and lower southeast coast and the west coast in Victoria. So very windy along all of those areas. Seas in the upper southeast 1 to 1.5 metres, increasing to 1.5 to 2.5 metres south of Salt Creek. Seas in the lower southeast 2 to 3 metres today. Swell southwesterly 2 to 2.5 metres, tending westerly 2 to 3 metres later in the evening. Weather cloudy, 95% chance of showers. Chance of a thunderstorm also this morning along our coastline. If you're on the way to one of our capitals today, Adelaide, shower or 217. Melbourne, showers, windy, 16.
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0: One of my favourite times of the morning, time for Select Your Version. Today's song is Crazy Little Thing Called Love, a classic by Queen in the late 70s, covered by American band Maroon 5, or covered by a lot of people, but that's the one we'll be focusing on today. 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

0: I don't know if I've spoken to you about Queen before, Elise. Are you a fan?
1: Yes, I am.
0: Everyone is.
1: I am.
0: Everyone
1: a fan.
0: Should be.
1: Bohemian Rhapsody is my go-to karaoke song.
0: Oh, so. That's impressive. That's long.
1: It's hard. Yeah.
0: Oh, well, we have to have a karaoke night so I can hear that.
1: Oh dear.
0: Today we'll focus on Crazy Little Thing Called Love. Let's hear a bit about the original. It is a song by the British rock band Queen, written by Freddie Mercury in 1979. The track appears on their album The Game. It reached number 2 in the UK singles chart in late 1979. Before becoming the group's first number one single on the US Billboard Hot 100 in early 1980, it remained for 4 consecutive weeks. The song also reached number one in Australia, Canada, and the Netherlands. Crazy Little Thing Called Love received acclaim from contemporary music critics. Cashbox described it as a hip-shaken rockabilly romp and an upbeat tune. I love those descriptions.
1: Yeah, and I definitely agree. However, the American pop rock band Maroon 5 recorded a cover of Crazy Little Thing Called Love for their third studio album, Hands All Over, which was released in September 2010. The acoustic cover was included as a bonus track on their European and deluxe editions of the album, so not much is actually said about their cover of Crazy Little Thing Called Love. But that could also be because that album was also home to Moves Like Jagger and Misery. I would say 2 of their biggest songs ever.
0: Also bops.
1: Yeah.
0: But not the ones we're talking about today. It's so interesting to... I love hearing about the history of these songs. That's a great part of this segment. And it didn't get number one in the UK, which is interesting. But it was, Queen's first number one in America. I'm going to file that away for a quiz night. I'm sure it'll come up.
1: Definitely, yeah. So the people who put those quizzes together are definitely listening in
0: I don't want them listening. They can't know I know. Listen to this different one more time.
2: The original.

0: What's your vote for today, Elise?
1: Oh, it has to be Queen. Yeah. I would like to give the benefit of the doubt to Maroon 5, but it's not anywhere near good enough.
0: No, it's not bad. I'm sure we'll get at least a few votes for it, but it's a hard one to cover.
1: Absolutely.
0: Freddie Mercury's just one of those people that you really need to do something either very different with it mm-hmm. or just be exceptionally good.
1: Good, yeah. So I think Queen's going to be a really tough beat today, and that's where my vote's going.
0: Absolutely. That will be where my vote goes as well. So, but let us know your votes. Those numbers again, 1300 476 222, the number to call, or text in 0467 922 783 with your vote. Which version of Crazy Little Thing Called Love would you like to hear? The original by Queen or the cover by Maroon 5? Now, normally, Elise, we would be heading into news from around the world, but you've actually got a run today. You're on your way to Millicent.
1: Yes, Beck's probably pacing tracks into the carpet out there.
0: Yeah, I think I can hear someone honking in the back.
1: waiting for me to exit the studio and get in the car. But yes, we are very quickly going to be on the road to Millicent, setting up, and we can't wait to see everyone there. Even if you're just there to watch the documentary, just say hi as you walk past. We don't mind if you don't sit around and listen to us. But yes, from 8:30, the documentary starts from just after 9.
0: Yeah, brilliant. I'm looking forward to it. Thanks, Elise.
1: Thanks, Elsie.
0: Producer Elise Arminini with her vote for today's Select Your Version. And yeah, she's on her way to Millicent. You'll be hearing from Beck Bird and Elise after 8:30 about the Geltwood shipwreck documentary, which I am very much looking forward to. It is 9:07 here on ABC Southeast Breakfast. Have a bit more music for you now. This is John Paul Young.

0: Pasadena by John Paul Young, the Scottish-born Australian singer-songwriter. He's best known for his 1978 worldwide hit, Love Is In The Air. Now, joining us in the studio, Aidan McNamara with some news headlines.
1: 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News headlines.
2: Morning, Elsie. Energy Minister Tom Koutsantonis says any MP who supports a permanent ban on fracking should explain why they support it in other areas of the state, but not the southeast. The Robe Medical Centre nursing service will cease operating at the end of the month, saying on social media the service was found to be unsustainable. And town halls, churches, homes and industrial buildings are among a list of properties that the Southern Limestone Coast Council is looking to give local heritage protection on. These stories and more at 7:30.
0: Thanks for that, Aidan. Now, you've had a busy morning keeping up with the news. You might have not had a chance to listen to today's Select Your Version. So I'll play you the snippets now. I'd like to hear your vote, because I'm still getting a handle on your music tastes, Aidan.
2: It's going to be difficult right now. I should tell you, I don't have anything in my headphones.
0: Well, I have a trick in the studio, okay, but for great. Our listeners at home, we'll definitely hear it as well.
3: The original.

0: Are you a Queen person?
1: They're all right.
0: Be honest.
1: I think they're a little bit overrated. I think they're a bit too bombastic. I think there's a... they're all right. They're fine. I didn't like Bohemian Rhapsody, the movie, but they're fine.
0: Right. I think they're great. I think a lot of people think they're great. No, it's, they've just got a very wide range of music, and they were around, they had such a big period that, yeah, they really are everywhere. I guess if you're not a big fan, it would be hard to escape them.
1: Yeah, no, I do see the appeal. They're obviously very talented, and Freddie Mercury is one of the greatest, but maybe not for me.
0: What about Maroon 5? Are they more your vibe? No.
1: They have shiny
0: from
1: lights.
0: Space.
1: I feel very negative. I generally like music. I like music a lot.
0: just not today's options, maybe, the most.
1: Yeah. I'm going to go the original. Contrary to everything I said, I'm going to go the original.
0: So Queen rates above Maroon 5 then, in your, you know, system of Aiden's music.
1: Yeah, I was very, I was very harsh on Elvis yesterday, and I think I need to bring more positivity.
0: We'll eventually have to pick a song you actually like. Thank you for your vote this morning and your work bringing us the news. Aiden McNamara there with his vote for today's Select Your Version. He went for the original by Queen. A bit begrudgingly, though. He's not the biggest fan, but I would still like to know your votes. 1-300-476-222, the number to call, 0467-922-783. Thank you for your company so far this morning. We have lots coming up for you today. We'll be talking fracking, we'll be talking bird flu, and then after 8:30, as you've been hearing, you'll be heading to Millicent with Beck Bird and Elise Arminetti to hear about the Geltwood Shipwreck documentary. It is coming up to 7 a.m. news time. A bit more music to get you there.

0: Top of 17 degrees, currently 13. Tomorrow, a shower or two, 17. Friday, a shower or two, 16. Saturday, a possible morning shower, 17. Sunday, partly cloudy, 18. Monday, showers, 17. And Tuesday, showers, also 17. ABC News.
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2: Good morning, Southeast. Yes, Elsie Adamo with you. I'm just keeping you company today until 8 a.m. this morning. After 8:30, you'll be hearing from the brilliant Beck Bird on your airways, who's got on her way to Millicent right now with producer Elise. They'll be broadcasting live from the Millicent Civic and Arts Centre, all in honour of the incredible Geltwood documentary, which was brought back to life, the historic and tragic story of the Geltwood shipwreck. So, yes, very much looking forward to those conversations. You'll be hearing from them after 8:30. In this next hour, though, there has been some changes of how we'll be hearing and being kept informed on bird flu. There'll be less of the daily totals and more of big events, but there will be an online map to help keep track. We'll be hearing about what's behind some of those decisions, some of those changes coming up. And up next, the debate about the future of fracking in the southeast continues. You'll hear about a new bill being presented to Parliament by the Greens, and also hearing from the Liberal Party on if they will be supporting it. Now, thank you so much for your company so far this morning, your texts, your calls. I do have a few to get through. Good morning to Peter at Mundulla, who says 12.8 millimetres on the rain gauge this morning. Thanks for that, Peter. Good morning to Anton, who says, good morning, Beck and Elsie. He did our text to correct that. We are sharing the co-hosting today, Anton, so you're not wrong. 5 mils in the gauge this morning here at Pink's Beach. Thanks for that, Anton. And a good morning to Demo, who says 16 millimetres in Millicent overnight. So, yes, some all right totals there. More to come, it sounds like. We'll be hearing from Bureau of Meteorology in after 7:30 this morning. And also, we've got some votes for today's Select Your Version. I'm asking you to choose between the original Crazy Little Thing Called Love, the classic by Queen, or the cover by the band Maroon 5. We in the studio so far this morning, the staff have been opting for the original. It seems like that is also continuing on the text line. Love this song, voting for the original. Morning ladies, great cover, but going for the original today, please, from Sharon. Morning Sharon. Another, I vote for the original, please, can't go past it. And look, we did get a vote. Cover gets my vote today, please, ladies. Thanks from Clyde. There you go, Clyde. You've got a bit of convincing of our audience to do. It's you're certainly not in front right now. But if you agree with Clyde, if you like the cover, let me know this morning. 1-300-476-222, the number to call, or text in 0467922783.
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4: Hi, Melissa Clark here. Labor seals a deal, cutting costs for the NDIS. Billions will be saved, but will it hurt vulnerable Australians? The NDIS Minister, Jenny McAllister, joins the program. Hook, hold, harvest and hide. A US court hears the claims against social media giant Meta that it deliberately designed its platforms to be harmful to young people. And the family travelling the country, learning valuable life lessons while giving their time and money feeding struggling Australians.
5: I wanted my girls to understand the importance of helping others. I wanted to hopefully inspire them.
4: I hope you'll join me for those stories on AM.
2: This week has already been a busy one, as both houses have returned to Parliament up in Adelaide this week. Today, the South Australian Greens will move to turn the fracking moratorium, which is due to come to an end in 2028, into a permanent ban on the practice. An outright ban is something many in the southeast, many locals and community members have been asking for, not just recently. They have been making these calls for almost a decade now. Greens member of the Legislative Council, Melanie Selwood, is behind the bill. She joins us this morning. Good morning.
6: Good morning.
2: So can you explain a bit about what this bill entails?
6: Yeah, it's quite a simple bill, and what it does is just enables a permanent fracking ban in the southeast. We know that the moratorium's being lifted in 2 years, and Labor have said that they want to lift the moratorium early. And we've been hearing so much from the community that instead of all this ambiguity around whether we should have a moratorium or not, we should just be calling for a permanent ban. So we've listened to the community and we'll be introducing that bill today.
2: Do you think you'll be getting support on this bill? What do you think its hopes are?
6: I'm really hoping.

0: hopeful that we'll get support for this bill. Both the Liberal Party and One Nation have come out publicly saying they don't support lifting the moratorium early. So I suppose I'm really keen to see how they respond to a permanent ban, which is what the community have been talking to us about.
1: Yes, well, we will be hearing from Ben Hood shortly on the program. The Liberals have historically been the major backers for this local fight against fracking. Why did you think it was important for the Greens in particular to be putting this bill forward?
0: We just wanted to respond to the community who were calling for this permanent ban. I was on the steps of Parliament yesterday receiving an open letter that was signed by a number of organisations that was brought to us by people from the southeast and signed on by a number of councils in the area. And, you know, to respond to that is really important. And so we wanted to listen to the community and take that forward into the Parliament.
1: Yes, I was about to ask, Melanie, what that event yesterday was like with the Limestone Coast Protection Alliance on the steps of Parliament. You said you went out. What was the occasion like? What were your conversations?
0: Yeah, it was really good to hear from locals who have these concerns. But also there's a lot of concern in the city as well. There were a lot of people who came and joined the calls and said that, you know, they want to stand with the community down in the southeast. It was good to see a number of MPs there from different parties and across the political spectrum. And I think this is something we could all work together on to get this permanent ban in fracking in the southeast would be a real win for the community if we can do it all together.
1: So what happens next for this bill, Melanie? What's the process? What can our audience expect kind of an outcome?
0: Yeah, so the bill will be introduced today and I'll start having some conversations with members of the other parties to try and gather their support. And then we'll bring it to a vote once we think that we might be ready to get that support. So it'll be sitting in Parliament for a few weeks for sure. I know there's a petition that the Limestone Coast Protection Alliance are also running to call for a permanent ban. So we'll also see how they go getting some support down in the community.
1: You said that you'll be having conversations with people from other parties. I'm assuming, Melanie, some of those conversations would have already started or been ongoing. What have they been like? Has there been a positive response from some of your colleagues?
0: Yeah, I only started having these conversations earlier in the week. But yeah, they have been positive so far. I think it is something that we could work together around. I know that, you know, the Liberals were in government when the moratorium, or the Liberals did push for the moratorium to be set up in the first place. So I really would hope that they come on board, because we know that fracking has potential to impact farming, agriculture and the environment as well. So, you know, the southeast is just not a suitable location for fracking, and I would hope that all the other parties can see that.
1: Mm-hmm. Well, thank you for joining us this morning and taking us through what is behind the bill and what will be happening. Thank you, Melanie Selwood.
0: Thank you.
1: Melanie Selwood, the Greens member of the Legislative Council who has introduced this bill into Parliament. Also joining us this morning is the Liberal Shadow Minister for Energy and Mining and member of the Legislative Council, Ben Hood. Good morning, Ben. Thank you for making the time to speak with us here on ABC Southeast Breakfast.
2: Good morning to all your listeners.
1: So, will the Liberal Party be supporting this bill?
2: Well, unfortunately, I'm on sick leave in Gambia this week, so I won't have a chance to have a look at this bill. But it's an issue that we've been speaking at length with the Liberal Party. Know the vital importance of our primary industries here in the southeast. 30% of our state's value of produce is produced off just 2% of land here in the southeast. And fracking really, in our mind, simply doesn't stack up along with our primary industries. Of course, we have conventional gas exploration and extraction in the southeast and have done for a long time. And we've had fracking in South Australia more broadly in the Cooper Basin. But we think because of the absolute importance of our primary industries here, our karst system, our unique hydrology of the way that water moves through the region, fracking isn't something that we should be looking at attempting here in the region. So I would think that we would be very much behind this bill as it's presented, and I'm looking forward for a chance to having a read of that, and of course having discussions with Melanie and her other Green members as she presents that bill into Parliament today.
1: Right, so fracking not a problem in other parts of South Australia, just not here in the southeast.
2: That's right. It comes down to the unique hydrology of our region. We have a karst system. We have a confined and unconfined aquifer. It's essentially like a big piece of Swiss cheese. Water flows in through sinkholes and through caves and through that porous limestone. And there is the old saying that aquifers don't follow fence lines. And that groundwater is reliant not just on our forestry, on our viticulture, our irrigators, our dairy and our red meat production, but it is our drinking water for the limestone coast as well. And when we think about fracking and the number of well heads that need to be put in, far more than just conventional well heads, and then if we look to the inquiry that was done into the Northern Territory when they decided to lift the moratorium on fracking there, it was around one in 16 wellheads could fail, or about 6 to 7% of wellhead failures. Now, if we think about dozens or maybe 100 wellheads across the limestone coast, if fracking were to go ahead, there is significant risk there of wellhead failure. And wellhead failure is, of course, at the top line, but you're also having to drill through kilometres down through very porous limestone, through sinkholes, through caves. We just have to be extremely careful with this. Florida has a complete ban on fracking because they have a very similar karst system in terms of how their hydrology works. We need to take this into the context of the unique way that water moves through our environment, and of course the protection of generational food security here in the Limestone Coast.
1: You're listening to ABC Southeast Breakfast. I've got our Ben Hood, Shadow Minister for Energy and Mining, on the line with us this morning. We are talking fracking. Now, you've said some of the concerns of what fracking could do to our local landscape. I guess Labor's argument, Ben, has been that why not just do the science and, check if, as you said, it wouldn't be viable just to have that clear. You don't support having that happen?
2: Look, I think we have a fairly good understanding about the process in which hydraulic fracking happens. There is also the issue there of the anxiety and the pressure that puts on primary industries as they see something that it could be a possibility. What does that mean to our clean, green image here in the Limestone Coast? Even if we're talking about a perceived contamination event, what does that do to farmers looking to be able to increase their overdraft to continue on for the next season? If there is this spectre of hydraulic fracking hanging over this region, these are all the things that we need to consider. We know that this is some of the best produce that is grown in Australia, if not Australia, or around the world. Why would we ever want to put that at risk? What we should be doing is backing our primary producers in 100%, backing in our landscape and our unique water 100%. We are talking around about 200 petajoules of gas that could be hydraulically fracked here. That's probably around about 10 years of South Australia's needs. Yeah. What we have here in agriculture is hundreds of years of food security. And we need security in defence, we need security in energy, but we also need food security. And one of those places that you can do that very well is the southeast. You can extract for gas and oil and other places in the Cooper Basin. And it is all about thinking, where are these regions doing what they do best? How do we allow them to continue to do that? And how do we minimise the risk for them to do that into the future?
1: Ben Hood, thank you for your time this morning.
2: Thank you very much.
1: Ben Hood, Liberal Shadow Minister for Energy and Mining and Member for the Legislative Council, speaking there. Now, we did ask Minister for Energy and Mining Labor MP Tom Koutsantonis for an interview. He was unavailable, but he did provide a statement. Any MP who supports this petition must explain why they are pro-gas exploration using hydrochloric fracture simulation everywhere else in the state but against it in the southeast. The fact is the moratorium put in place by the former Marshall Liberal government was done so for purely political reasons alone. Tom Koutsantonis' statement continues. Fracking is currently permitted everywhere in South Australia except in the southeast. The Australian Energy Market Operator has forecast increasing risks to gas supply in southern Australia from 2029. It is important that we act now to ensure any future proposals in the southeast have sufficient time to undergo planning, technical studies and baseline environmental work and need to support regulatory assistance. It is important to note, however, that no hydrochloric fracture simulation activity is being approved as part of the decision. If the moratorium is removed, any future activities involving fracking would be subject to South Australia's existing regulatory framework, including comprehensive environmental assessment, mandatory public consultation and ongoing monitoring, compliance and enforcement. So that statement from Minister for Energy and Mining, Labor MP Tom Koutsantonis. Now, our reporter Sam Bradbrook spoke to One Nation member for MacKillop, Jason Virgo, yesterday afternoon. He asked if Mr. Virgo would be supporting this Greens bill as he took part in the open letter presentation on Parliament steps yesterday.
3: Oh, there's been preliminary discussions about it in our party room. My priority right now is in ensuring that the moratorium on fracking is not ended 2 years early. And that's where I've been focusing my energy on getting my party room across the line on that. And I've united my party room to ensure that we're not going to support ending the moratorium on fracking. And as long as the Greens and the Liberal Party hold up their end, then we're not going to have fracking until at least 2028. On the issue of a permanent ban, the first I've heard about that bill was this morning. They may well introduce it tomorrow, but it will take time for it to be placed on the notice paper and come back to Parliament. And we'll have a party room discussion. I'll bring that to my party room. I'm standing up for the Limestone Coast and standing up for my community, and I'll do so in my party room on that issue.
4: You touched on it there, the Labor's bill to end the moratorium 2 years early, I guess, is one thing, but a permanent ban like the Greens are putting forward is another. I guess taking aside the political realities of the Greens getting that bill to pass both the upper house and then the lower house, is the party still split or not sure about whether it would actually support a full permanent ban here in the southeast?
3: I think it's just early days on that one, to be honest. I need to take it to my party room and have that discussion. And my priority is just on maintaining our line and our position that we will not allow the government to end the moratorium prematurely.
4: Do you think it would be damaging for yourself, considering your success in MacKillop, if the party room then went, well, we're fine with the idea of fracking after the moratorium?
3: My focus is on 2028, ensuring that doesn't happen prematurely. I'll take it up to my party room. We'll have those discussions, but it's early days to be thinking about that right now.
1: One Nation member for MacKillop, Jason Virgo, speaking there with Sam Bradbrook on his opinions on this bill. The Greens will be introducing into Parliament today to put a permanent end to fracking in the southeast. Moratoriums aren't enough. They're looking for a permanent ban. So, yeah, One Nation stopping short of committing to voting for it, but we'll keep you posted on this issue as it moves through Parliament. Any updates, we will keep you abreast of. Now, Elsie Adamo with you this morning. It is 7:28 on your Wednesday morning. Thank you for your company so far today. Before I send you off to your 7:30 news headlines, I still need your votes for today's Select Your Version. 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

0: Not surprising. The original is taking an early lead. 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It is 7:30. Time for the news.
1: The final days of a nursing service at a mobile coverage investigation. Good morning. Ada McNamara in the southeast with ABC News. Greens MLC Melanie Selwood says she hopes the Liberal Party and One Nation support her party's bill to permanently ban fracking in the southeast. The bill comes in response to the Labor government's own legislation to end the moratorium on fracking in the region 2 years early. It's set to end in 2028, and the government has said it'll let the moratorium lapse. Ms Selwood says both the Liberals and One Nation should support the bill.
2: I think if they want to stand with the community on this one, they will support a permanent ban on fracking. It's one thing to vote down Labor's bill, which lifts the moratorium early, but it's another thing to say to the community that we stand with you moving forward.
1: MacKillop One Nation MP Jason Virgo says he's yet to discuss with his party room whether they'll support the new push to permanently ban local fracking. Both One Nation and the Liberals have committed to opposing Labor's bill, which will see it defeated in the upper house. But Mr Virgo says a permanent ban hasn't been debated.
3: I think it's just early days on that one, to be honest. I need to take it to my party room and have that discussion. And my priority is just on maintaining our line and our position that we will not allow the government to end the moratorium prematurely.
1: Energy Minister Tom Koutsantonis says any MP who supports a permanent fracking ban should explain why they support it in other areas of the state, but not the southeast. He says the moratorium put in place in 2018 by the former Marshall Liberal government was done for political reasons alone. The Robe Medical Centre nursing service will stop operating at the end of the month. Sam Bradbrook has more.
4: In a statement on social media, the service said its final day would be August 31st after it was found to be unsustainable. The service is run by the Limestone Coast Health Unit Trust and was launched after the Robe Medical Centre's lease wasn't renewed in February. It offered services such as blood collection, dressings, ECG and vaccinations for the former doctor's clinic patients. Patients can receive telehealth consults with their existing doctors or see them at the Kingston Medical Centre. The Robe District Council ended the lease with the Limestone Coast Health Trust to replace its former clinic with a new bulk billing service.
1: Australian unions are calling for standard leases to double from 12 months to 2 years as part of a push for stronger renters' rights. The Australian Council of Trade Unions is presenting a proposal to the government today claiming too much of workers' wages are being eaten up by housing costs. ACTU President Michelle O'Neill says longer leases on rentals would improve security and allow people to plan.
5: At the moment, it varies across different states and territories. So having a standard of at least 2 years across the country would give renters the security of knowing that they're able to stay in their home for at least that period. Obviously, if people wanted to have a shorter lease, they still could.
1: The federal member for Barker, Tony Passan, says telecommunication services for regional customers are getting worse, and it's time for a more heavy-handed approach towards providers. The ACCC recently launched a 12-month inquiry into regional mobile phone coverage with a focus on domestic roaming and mobile infrastructure. Mr Passan says while there's increasingly a role for governments to force companies to better service regional and rural communities, it's not up to governments to directly invest in competition with them.
6: What we need to do is create an environment in which telcos either invest in partnership with government, which has been the approach to date, or if they're not investing or improving services, then to mandate a level of service.
1: Town halls, churches, homes and industrial buildings are among a list of properties the Southern Limestone Coast Council is looking to give local heritage place protection. The council has identified 98 properties it says reflect the character and history of the region. Mayor Kylie Boston says the protections mainly provide guidance for any development or restoration work rather than completely blocking it.
7: By being listed in something like this with the heritage, we're able to then provide advice and help to the landowner or whoever owns the building, what that could look like, work with the heritage advisor so that we get that right.
1: Taking a look at today's weather, cloudy with a very high chance of showers and a chance of thunderstorms this morning. A strong wind warning is in place for the southeast coast. Mount Gambier, Narra Court, Panola, a top of 16 degrees. Millicent, Beachport, Kingston, 16. Port Macdonald, Pathway, 17. 15 in Robe, 18 degrees in Bordertown. Tomorrow's weather, cloudy with a chance of showers, a top of 16 in Mount Gambier. Across the southeast, you're with ABC News.
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0: Good morning, Southeast. Yes, Elsie Adamo with you. I'm keeping you company until 8 a.m. this morning. After 8:30, you'll be hearing from the brilliant Beck Bird. She'll be on your airways, and she's on her way to Millicent with producer Elise. They'll be broadcasting live from the Millicent Civic and Arts Centre, all in honour of the incredible Geltwood documentary, which has brought back to life the history and tragic story of the Geltwood shipwreck. You'll be hearing all about this historic event and this documentary coming up after 8:30. Before then, though, the way the government is reporting on cases of bird flu has had a change-up. All of the detections and locations are now in one place for the community to see and keep an eye on, with an interactive map offering more details. We'll find out why this has been done and what it means for the people on the ground. We'll be hearing from PIRZA up next. Thank you for your company so far this morning, for your texts, for your calls. A good morning to Mark from Pelagulo, who's had 16.4 millimetre in the rain gauge. He says it's very wet and soggy at his property. Mark, I don't know if that's what you're after, if you needed a bit of rain or not, but thank you so much for sharing that rainfall total. If you have one to share with us this morning, let us know what's in your rain gauge, 1300 476 222, or text in 0467 922 783. And another good morning to Julie, who is at Duradong. She says, I vote for the original. It is the best. Cold day today. Time for a book, Work by the Fire. Oh, that sounds great. I wish I could be reading a book by the fire. Maybe after I knock off today, that will be the closest I can get. But thanks for that text in, Julie. Yes, we have been asking for your votes today. For today, select your version. Do you want to hear the original Crazy Little Thing Called Love by Queen, or the cover by Maroon 5? Let us know your votes this morning, 1300 476 222, or text in 0467 922 783. Time to get a bit of a weather update. Joining us from the Bureau of Meteorology is forecaster Helen Reid. Good morning, Helen.
10: Oh, yes, good morning. I'm glad you've already mentioned some rainfall totals, because yes, there have been a few of them around. Yeah, it's good.
0: Yeah, we've been getting a few in. Everyone's got, like, yeah, pretty decent totals, a few over 10, so that's good to see. Is there more rain on the way?
10: Well, yes, I've just noticed Robe's picked up about 13, but lots of other places around between 5, maybe 7 sort of millimetres. We've got a couple more showers expected through the course of today. That main cloud band has now moved over towards further to the east, so we're not going to get that same sense of consistent rainfall. But we do have the idea of a couple of showers coming in still, just in the slightly cooler air. And within that, you might still catch a rumble of a thunderstorm as well. So it's going to be a windy sort of a day as well. So just watch out for blustery showers within that, and maybe a rumble of a thunderstorm.
0: Yeah, where in the region will that thunderstorm be most likely to be heard from?
10: Well, right along the coastline is most likely, but anywhere could pick up something today that will go rumble. Just as that colder air behind that trough line or the cloud band moves through, that does just help a bit of a movement in the atmosphere that allows a thunderstorm to develop. They're not looking at being particularly... If they've got some gusty winds within them, just be careful of that coming out of a thunderstorm. But at this stage, we're not expecting to need a warning with those thunderstorms. But yeah, anyone could have a rumble during the course of today.
0: Similar conditions in the days ahead?
10: Well, we're looking at it still being a little bit showery through the lower southeast tomorrow. Upper southeast might get one or two showers drifting through, as that wind will be much more coming from the west rather than from the north. And the idea of maybe just one or two showers lingering into Friday and Saturday. Sunday, maybe just Mount Gambier and right down that south cut towards the Victorian border will pick up a shower. But yeah, Monday, Tuesday, we'll be watching the next cold front, next system coming through and bringing another dose of rainfall. Hopefully something useful will come out of that one as well.
0: Yeah, so not high rainfall totals you would expect in the next few days?
10: Well, we are looking at having had the main amount go through already today. We are still expecting maybe 5 millimetres or so during the course of today. If you're lucky, you might get, you have to be very lucky to get more than that 5 sort of an idea during the course of today, maybe 10. Tomorrow is another idea of 5 to 10 through the lower southeast. Then it's just maybe 0.5 millimetre until we get to the next front, next system, next cloud band coming through Monday into Tuesday. We might get another 5 or so millimetres on Monday and Tuesday next week.
0: And conditions similar across the border in the Western District of Victoria today, Helen?
10: Well, I actually have the better opportunity for some higher rainfall totals during the course of today because that cloud band is still over the southwestern parts there. So they're more likely to get that double figures of rainfall, could easily get the 10, 15 to 20 millimetres through there. They've also got the possibility of a thunderstorm. And yes, that wind warning is for their coastal waters as well as ours. So it is just that sense of a wild sort of a change going through, and that shower activity will continue through Victoria for the next few days as well.
0: Thank you for your time this morning, Helen.
10: You're welcome.
0: Helen Reid there, forecaster with the Bureau of Meteorology, with a bit of an update. So yeah, maybe a bit of rain, about maybe 5 millimetres left today and a few millimetres over the next few days. So if you're looking for some rain, there should be some about. Elsie Darmo with you this morning. It is 19 minutes to 8.
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0: Days Like This by Busby Maru. You're listening to ABC Southeast Breakfast this morning. Elsie Adamo with you. It is coming up to 8:15. Have you been following the spread of bird flu? It's been a tough time for many to see the poor birds and sick and dying birds along our coastline and in our towns. But for those eager to know what's happening, not only here but across the state, the government updates are altering. The way the South Australian government reports bird flu cases has changed with the effort to make the information more accessible to the broader public. Dr Skye Fruin is from the PRSA Chief Veterinary Officer. She joins us now. Good morning.
1: Good morning, Elsie.
0: So why has this these changes been made?
1: So as we've seen the bird flu moving through more of our bird populations, the way we were previously reporting cases as individual cases in birds is just not really relevant, and it's not really representing what's happening as well as we'd like. So we've changed to what we're calling event-based reporting, and that's in line with sort of nationally agreed reporting protocols. So what that means is we'll now report when we have an investigation, and that could be into one individual animal or it could be a group of animals that are all found together. So they'll be reported as one event. And so if you pop onto our website now, that's how all of the cases to date are now presented, in both a table as well as a map.
0: Right. So when a cluster of birds happens that is found unwell or dead, those big events will be notified to the public, and they're kind of more indicative, a better way of kind of gauging how far the spread is going.
1: Yeah, so we'll be recording all of our events, as we're calling them, on that website. But we will also continue to keep the public informed. So if there's a significant development, such as a mass mortality or move into a significant new area or species, we will continue to update through other means as well, such as media releases. But if you're wanting to hear the latest, see the latest, pop onto our website and all the information is there. In a much more accessible format, so you're no longer having to read through sort of a list of past cases to find the one you might be interested in. The map makes it very easy to find.
0: Have you been getting lots of requests from the public? Has the website been popular? People are looking and interested in this information?
1: Yeah, so exactly that. I mean, it's useful for us as well, but appreciate that people are interested to understand what is happening for a variety of reasons. They might want to know what's happening in their own backyard, or they might just want to be following what's happening across the state. So, it's been something we've been working towards, obviously here within South Australia, but also a national effort to make that information more accessible.
0: How detailed is the map? Does it still go into what species of birds have been found?
1: Yeah, so if you pop onto the map, it has different areas by sort of located by postcodes. And if you click on an individual event, so all the positive events, little red dots on the map, and if you click on one of those, it'll give you the information about that particular event, so what species it was, the date that we undertook the testing, and how many.
0: Mm. So does this change how you want the public to report sick or unwell dead birds? You know, if they still see one or two unwell birds, they should be reporting them?
1: The broad message to the public hasn't changed through that avoid, record, report. We are, besides changing our reporting, we are also changing the focus of our surveillance. So when it comes to testing animals, we won't necessarily be testing animals in populations that we know are infected. So, for example, greater crested terns down in the limestone coast region generally won't end up in the lab to be tested. However, that information is still useful. It helps us track what's happening in that population, as well as respond for assisting the public with things like disposal. So if there's birds in public places that are going to cause a problem if they're not picked up, we are assisting with that as well at the moment.
0: Now, while we have you, Dr. Skye, there is a community forum upcoming in Port Macdonnell. Who do you encourage to go along to that event?
1: Anyone who's interested to learn more. So We have been rolling these out at various places around the state. We have already conducted one down the Limestone Coast region in Robe, and the due, like you said, have one scheduled for Port Macdonald next Thursday, so just over a week. So you'll hear information about bird flu, what it is, and what it means for animal health, as well as human health and our wildlife. And then obviously an opportunity to ask questions. So there will be representatives from PIRZA, myself, as well as a colleague from Department for Environment and Water and SA Health to talk through those elements.
0: As you said, there have been a number of these in different places around the state. Have they been well attended, well received?
1: Yeah, they have. And obviously, unsurprisingly, the areas that are more impacted, we are seeing more community interest. So, for example, I think Robe was one where we had very high numbers. And we'll continue to roll these out where there's community appetite to receive that information in that format. So the best place to find out about upcoming forums is on our website. And just a reminder, you do need to register to attend. That just helps us make sure we have enough capacity within the venue to manage who wants to come.
0: We have been hearing often on ABC Southeast from our local bird life groups, our friends of Shorebirds groups. They have great amounts of information, knowledge of the areas. PIRZA working with them at all and kind of keeping them updated on this as they are in the front line in many cases?
1: Yeah, and certainly particularly through our Department for Environment and Water colleagues, we have established a formal sort of bird observers network with a number of partners through the Conservation Council SA, BirdLife Australia and Birds SA. But on top of that, we are also maintaining connection with other birders who may or may not be part of those three organisations, but we do encourage people to join those organisations. And by becoming part of that bird observers network, you can receive some more targeted, detailed information that sort of recognises that people in that network do have a lot of bird expertise already, and also some regular updates from the government on what's happening and species of interest, for example.
0: Thank you for your time this morning, Skye.
1: Thanks very much, Chelsea.
0: Dr. Skye Fruin, the Chief Veterinary Officer with PIRZA there with a bit of an update on how there have been some changes of how we will be informed of bird flu. There won't be daily totals unless there is a particularly large event, but there is an interactive map online. You can see this map for yourself. Head to birdflu.sa.gov.au/current-situation. And you can also search for bird flu PIRZA. I'm sure you will also find information that way. Now, if you were interested in heading to the community forum in Port Macdonald, that is on Thursday, August 27th from 6 p.m. to 7:30 p.m. at the community complex. And as Dr. Skye Fruin just told us, you do need to register. So you'll need to do that online. Just search for that. There should be some information on the PIRZA website, on the bird flu website, or just into your search engine, search for Port Macdonald Bird Flu Community Forum. You should be able to find information that way. Remember, if you see a sick or dead bird or other wildlife, do not touch it. Instead, take a photo from a safe distance, and you can report what you see to the Emergency Animal Disease Hotline, which is 1-800-675-888.

0: partners, as well as looking at balancing accountability when this sort of thing happens.
1: Dr. Shauna Marks from Flinders University there, and before her, our reporter Nick Grimm. The federal government's contentious overhaul of the National Disability Insurance Scheme has passed the Senate with the Coalition's support. Health Minister Mark Butler has acknowledged the reforms will be hard, but says they're essential to rein in the cost of the now $50 billion a year scheme. But one of Australia's peak advocacy organisations for people with disability has warned the changes to the NDIS will cost lives. Here's political reporter Lexi Junowick.
2: After a long night of debate in the Senate, the government's plan to reform the National Disability Insurance Scheme cleared the chamber.
3: Ayes 30, noes 12, is resolved in the positive.
2: All that remains is for the amended bill to go back to the Labor-dominated lower house, where it's certain to be passed. The government estimates the reforms will save almost $38 billion over the next 4 years, and under the plan, from January 1, 2028, access to the NDIS will be based on a functional capacity assessment, with existing participants to be reassessed progressively. As a result, hundreds of thousands of people are expected to be either removed from the scheme or prevented from accessing it. Many are expected to rely on alternative services still being developed, with the states and territories set to deliver much of that support.
4: We've got a lot of work to do to develop the equivalent systems effectively for kids over the age of nine and for other adults who might be impacted by these eligibility arrangements. That's a ton of work.
2: Health Minister Mark Butler issuing a please explain to Queensland, the only state or territory to not sign up to the Thriving Kids program, which will provide support to children aged 8 and under who have autism or developmental delays with low to moderate support needs.
4: The Queensland government needs to answer for its inability so far to live up to the agreement that it signed, that the Premier signed earlier this year.
2: The bill has been strengthened through dozens of amendments made with backing from the Coalition, including new measures to safeguard the scheme against fraud and a so-called escalation pathway for participants who require continuous 24-hour care. But advocacy group People with Disability Australia is worried. Its interim president and NDIS participant Jared Sandal-Hay fears many will be forced to exit the scheme with no safety net in place.
5: We don't even have all of the states on board for the beginning of Thriving Kids, which is just around the corner.
2: He's urging the government to rethink its plan.
5: Lives will be lost because of this bill. I'm not quite sure why they're still pushing ahead.
1: People with Disability Australia's interim president, Jared Sandal-Hay, ending that report by Lexi Junowick. Jenny McAllister is the minister for the NDIS overseeing these reforms. She joined me a short time ago. Senator, thanks for speaking to AM this morning.
6: It's my pleasure.
1: With the passage of this legislation, are you entrenching two classes of disability?
6: This was incredibly important legislation for the country. It secures the NDIS as a scheme that will be sustainable, that will operate with integrity, and we believe secures the social licence for the scheme. It was always intended that this scheme operated for people with permanent and significant disability. There are 5.5 million Australians who live with disability at the moment, and at the moment only 670,000 of those are on the scheme. It's always been the case that this scheme was for people with the most significant disabilities.
1: It may have been the case that it was always meant for people with the most significant disabilities, but many participants say there's no longer enough supports for those who won't fall into that category. So the two classes will be those who will get support and those who will be left without support.
6: That is not a correct interpretation of the government's policy. We've been clear from the outset that we won't leave people with support. It's why we've worked with the states and territories to strike an agreement to invest $10 billion in supports outside the scheme.
1: And this still haven't been fully developed.
6: This was advice provided to us back in 2023 by the independent review into the NDIS, who told us really clearly that that work needed to occur.
1: And still needs to occur. And still needs to occur, because that's the concern of participants, is that those alternatives are not in place and there's little confidence that they will be in place by the time the changes come into force in 2028.
6: I want to say this really clearly. the government will not let people fall between two stools. It is

0: is our intention to have supports in place by 2028. And indeed, in October, we will see the first supports under the Thriving Kids programs start to roll out. All states and territories, with the exception of Queensland, have signed the bilateral agreements, have submitted their implementation plans. My discussions on Friday last week with state and territory ministers indicated that they are getting ready to start rolling these supports out this October, well in advance of that 2028 deadline.
1: What are you going to do about Queensland?
0: We're talking with Queensland, of course, but ultimately it is for them to explain how they are approaching this issue. There's money on the table for Queensland communities to receive supports co-funded by the Commonwealth Government. I think that Queensland communities will want to see their government implement Thriving Kids and work with the Commonwealth on a broader suite of foundational supports.
1: I think this is a key part of where the concern comes from, that people are worried they're going to be left behind because you say that the federal government doesn't want anyone to fall through the gaps. But when we have a gap of a state not wanting to participate in this change, and you say, well, it's for Queensland to explain that position, that's the gap that people are worried about. That the federal government says the change needs to happen, no one will fall through the gap, but we already have an argument between federal and state levels about the alternatives.
0: Disability supports have always been a shared responsibility by the states and territories and the Commonwealth. Disability ministers are clear about their desire to co-govern the scheme and to co-govern disability supports. That has always been true for disability policy and program, continues to be the case, and we work with the states and territories to make sure that we have got a strong disability ecosystem that can support all people with disability across the community.
1: These NDIS reforms were very hard to secure. There was a lot of pressure from the public, from participants. You've had to work with other parties in the parliament to get it through, but it's something the government's persisted with despite public concern about it. But when it comes to limiting gambling, the government's taken a more incremental approach. Why have you been so forceful in making sure these NDIS cuts come through, but have taken a more limited approach to curbing gambling harms?
0: In relation to gambling, as the Prime Minister said yesterday, these are the strongest laws in relation to gambling advertising that have ever been put before this parliament.
1: They're the strongest because they're only incrementally more than the status quo, of which there is the view across parliament that that is not enough and there is a strong public appetite for even more. Isn't that a very low bar to clear, just being incrementally better than the status quo?
0: I don't agree with that assessment. We have already made substantial changes to protect people from gambling harm. And it includes, of course, BetStop, and we have very good evidence of the work that BetStop is doing to protect people from problem gambling. The additional amendments that were put through last night reflect the fact that we are listening to the range of views across the community and across the parliament. We've worked in good faith to deliver those.
1: You could have done more if you'd worked with the Greens. Will you come to regret not having taken stronger action when the opportunity was there to do it?
0: Again, we are taking strong action. This is a strong, comprehensive and balanced package.
1: Jenny McAllister, thanks very much for speaking to me on AM this morning.
0: Thanks, Melissa.
1: And Senator McAllister is the Minister for the NDIS. You're listening to AM, where the time is 18 minutes past 8. Recent changes to negative gearing and capital gains tax, aimed at making it easier for her first home buyers to enter the property market, came after years of campaigning. Among those pushing for the change was the union movement, which is now campaigning for a second stage of housing reforms, calling for more public housing and stronger renters' rights. Michelle O'Neill is the president of the Australian Council of Trade Unions. She joined me a short time ago. Michelle O'Neill, thanks very much for speaking to AM this morning.
2: Thanks, Mel.
1: So you want to see a big increase in public housing built by governments, but governments have increasingly been looking to the private sector and trying to help with social and affordable housing. Why do you want to go back to this approach of the 1990s, really, of having a big investment in public housing?
2: Well, because we think the current strategy is not working and there's too many ways of getting out of what's called affordable housing. Often subsidies are given, it's meant to be affordable, and then over time it's not. And what we know for working people is that it's getting harder and harder to be either able to afford rent or to be able to afford a mortgage. mortgage. So the tax changes were really important, but now we're really focusing on renting, and we want to see that big increase in public housing to give people more security and to get housing into places where workers like nurses and teachers, regional communities as well as cities, where we need those workers to be close to work, to be able to afford to live somewhere where they're not commuting for hours. So public housing is a big improvement that we're looking for. And we used to build 1 in 10 new houses as public housing. Now it's 1 in 50.
1: If you want to get it back to that 1 in 10 level, does that mean a return to high density towers of public housing commission like we've seen in the past? Is that the only way to get it to the scale that you have ambitions for?
2: No, I don't think it is the only way. If you look at different countries in the world, we've got a lot smarter about how to build good quality public housing. We're really keen to see the use of modular housing as a way of expanding the stock quickly, but also really good high quality housing. So it's
1: That requires land, and land in the cities where the jobs are is hard to come by.
2: Yeah, it does require cooperation between Commonwealth and state governments and local governments, but this is urgent. Like, this is a crisis that we've got, and the problem we've got at the moment is we're pushing to get workers' wages up, but those wages are being eaten. They're being eaten up every week by rents and mortgages. And so if we're going to see cost of living improve, we have to tackle the housing crisis.
1: The new push by the union movement also includes greater rights for renters, including things like increasing the default standard for how long a residential lease would be, from 12 months to 24 months. What difference would that make?
2: Well, it will make a big difference for workers' security. What we hear from people all the time is that the insecurity of thinking that your lease is only going to be 6 or 12 months, not knowing if you're going to be able to stay in the same place, the cost and the disruption involved in moving constantly, the excuse that's often used at the end of the lease to hike the rent up, finding new schools, having to move further and further from work, all of these things make it tougher for working people and their families. So having that 2-year secure period, we think will really make a difference in terms of people's cost of living.
1: Now, this push is coming after we've seen a significant campaigning to get changes to negative gearing and capital gains tax, which have now passed. As that is still washing through the system, we are seeing major banks reporting that applications for investor loans are falling and that the level has now stalled. There's a lot of concern about what that is going to mean for the availability of rental properties in the private market, and that that could see rents push up. Have there been some unintended consequences in the push to help get people into their own homes that has had an adverse impact for renters?
2: No, we're not seeing that yet. And the first thing I want to say is it's great that housing's becoming more affordable for people trying to break into the housing market and buy their first home. That's exactly what's needed to happen, because we've seen fewer and fewer young people and low-income people ever be able to think they're going to own a home. So the changes are starting to have an effect in a way that we think is really positive. The other thing it does is take pressure off the rental market, because people who were renting are now going to be able to actually move into home ownership too, which is positive in terms of the cost of rental. So it's still early days, as we know, and I've been a bit concerned about some of those things said by banks and real estate agents in the last couple of days, because of course all those investment properties are grandfathered. They're not even impacted by the tax changes. And so it seems like there's a bit of opportunistic claims going on about rents. One of the other things we're saying about having protected and better rights for renters is that we really need to look at rent gouging that's going on as well, excuses being used to hike rents that are really unaffordable and unacceptable.
1: There's been resistance at various levels of government to put in greater controls around rent hikes. What makes you think that there is a greater reception for these ideas now than there has been in
2: the past? Yeah, it's a bit of a different idea than what's been talked about before. When we talk about rent gouging, you've already got rights at state and territory level as a tenant to appeal excessive rent increases, but it's really complicated, it's timely, it's really out of the reach for most renters. The example we use is workplace health and safety. Like, states and territories are responsible for legislating for safe workplaces, but the Commonwealth has a thing called WorkSafe Australia that ensures those laws are harmonised, that you make sure we have the best standards consistently across the country, and you look at what's happening and how it needs to change over time. We want to see the same things with renters' rights. Harmonise the 2 years, have a common definition of what is excessive rent hikes, and put the onus on landlords, not on renters, to show that they're not excessive.
1: And just one other issue before we let you go. One Nation's been putting forward policy ideas around making it easier for people to access their superannuation before they retire to help with rising costs. What do you make of that idea?
2: Well, the first thing I'd say is that you can already access super if you, for compassionate reasons or hardship reasons, things like difficulty people are getting into with their mortgage. So that already exists. But the other thing I'd say about super is that workers shouldn't have to choose between their housing and being able to have a retirement with some dignity and not retiring into poverty. So we have to recognise that it's a good thing that we've built up the opportunity for people to be able to retire with a bit of security. Shouldn't be an either or here. We need to keep super strong and growing for people. And if money's taken out early, then they get less at the end. They don't get all that compounding effect, which is so important when you face retirement.
1: Michelle O'Neill, thanks very much for speaking to me on AM this morning.
2: Thanks very much, Al.
1: And Michelle O'Neill is the president of the Australian Council of Trade Unions. The problem stemming from the lack of affordable housing and rising costs has prompted plenty of public debate about what governments could do, what tax changes might help, and what it means for intergenerational fairness. But helping people with their most immediate need, getting a decent meal, has become the focus of one man and his family, along with a barbecue trailer. Bill Ormond reports.
3: How are you? You hungry?
4: Serving out slow-cooked barbecue meat, Dave Meadows has spent months on the road.
3: No. You're okay.
4: The greenskeeper from Adelaide travelled across 4 states and 18 locations with his family, feeding the homeless and working poor, spending night after night cooking on the barbecues and smoker he's towed on the back of a trailer.
5: Pulled brisket, pulled pork, pulled beef, ribs, chicken. That's what people are expecting to eat, so I'm sort of wanting to serve people what they're, you know, hoping for.
4: Tonight's smoked brisket is a treat for Rosalind Crawford, who's been on the waiting list for a house for roughly 3 years.
6: I don't want to be a burden to anyone. I prefer being on my own anyways. But at the moment, it's okay. I'm getting there. It's all right.
4: The 38-year-old is sleeping rough and says the work by Dave and local charities to feed people is most welcome.
6: And you also get out and actually speak to people as well. I like it because it keeps my mind entertained and occupied, really, away from the distractions of what I had in my past.
4: Dave Meadows has teamed up with local charities and not-for-profits at each stop, including here in Broken Hill in far western New South Wales. Serving more than 1,000 meals across the country, he's found the rising cost of living is forcing people onto the streets.
5: We've come across people that had rentals, who had homes, and their rent has gone up to a point where they can't afford to live there, and they've been forced into moving. But the issue is everywhere else has gone up and they can't afford to rent anywhere. And so they're sleeping rough.
4: Local Don Barron agrees.
7: I think it's probably a lack of housing, which is the main reason why people are living in cars. The simple fact, a lack of housing, money, affordability. The cost of living is just gone out of control at the moment.
4: Mr Barron started Broken Hill-based charity Feeding Friends several years ago and has seen the need for services increase.
7: And that has certainly grown in the way of young families. We have homeless people in Broken Hill that do have children. They still go to school, but they're living in cars and things like that.
3: Do you want any sauce, cheese or anything?
4: For Dave Meadows, it's not just about helping those doing it tough, but about inspiring others, including his 2 young daughters.
5: I wanted my girls to understand the importance of helping others. I wanted to hopefully inspire them.
4: As well as overcoming his own speech impediment.
5: It's held me back from lots of things that I probably wanted to do, but was scared of being laughed at, I guess, scared of what other people thought. And I guess when I took this on, I knew that there was a possibility that I would be speaking with you and being on air, and I just thought this is far more important to get out there and feed people and help people. And if I let my speech hold me back, this won't happen.
1: Adelaide greenskeeper Dave Meadows, ending that report from Bill Ormond and Christina Rosengren. In finance, Wall Street has closed lower due to continuing uncertainty over the Middle East conflict and another drop in AI-related stocks. Oil is higher. The global benchmark Brent crude is trading at $91.02 US a barrel. Gold is lower at $4,333 US dollars an ounce. And the Australian dollar is lower. It's buying 70.8 US cents. And that's AM for today. I'm Melissa Clark. It's now 8:30.
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9: Marta Caro, good morning, Southeast. It is 8:30 on your Wednesday morning. Now, every child dreams of finding a sunken shipwreck with untold treasures in its depths. But for fishermen along the coastline, the very real discovery of the wrecked 1876 Geltwood has led to its history being unearthed, a global documentary, and now a renewed push to bring history to the forefront as discoveries of the Geltwood artefacts continue to be made. We are bringing you this very special broadcast as part of the ABC Your Say campaign. From the Millicent Civic and Arts Centre, we are going to be very luckily screening the Geltwood documentary itself and to be interviewing its cast until 10 a.m. The screening will kick off at 9 this morning, but the tales to be told, they are going to stay with you for much longer than the 48-minute documentary. It's going to be a wild ride, so please, the doors are already open. The seats are lined up. We have people coming in already this morning to see the screening from 9 a.m. It's going to get busy because the community appetite to see this documentary, it is very, very much a very strong appetite indeed. We cannot wait to start screening this from 9 a.m. We are here. We are broadcasting now through until 10 o'clock. Come on down. We've got some ABC stickers. There's going to be lots of people coming and going and taking part in this broadcast. And you are invited to please come along. We are so very lucky to have this screening for the community this morning. So get involved, listen to the broadcast, watch the screening. It's going to be phenomenal. We're here at the Millicent Civic and Arts Centre until 10 o'clock this morning. Now, before anything, let's check the latest in local news with Aidan McNamara. Morning, Aidan.
10: Morning, Beck. A man has been reported after allegedly concealing a knife at the Mount Gambier courthouse yesterday. Authorities were called to the site around 1:30 p.m. after sheriffs located a knife during a routine security screening. Police say a 40-year-old local man attended the courthouse where staff found a credit card-style knife hidden inside his wallet. The weapon was seized and the man is due to appear in court at a later date. Greens MLC Melanie Selwood says she hopes the Liberal Party and One Nation support her party's bill to permanently ban fracking in the southeast. The bill comes in response to the Labor government's own legislation to end the moratorium on fracking in the region 2 years early. It's set to end in 2028, and the government has said it'll let the moratorium lapse. Ms Selwood says both the Liberals and One Nation should support the bill.
11: I think if they want to stand with the community on this one, they will support a permanent ban on fracking. It's one thing to vote down Labor's bill, which lifts the moratorium early, but it's another thing to say to the community that we stand with you moving forward.
10: And the federal member for Barker, Tony Passon, says telecommunication services for regional customers are getting worse, and it's time for a more heavy-handed approach towards providers. The ACCC recently launched a 12-month inquiry into regional mobile phone coverage with a focus on domestic roaming and mobile infrastructure. Mr. Passon says while there's increasingly a role for governments to force companies to better service regional and rural communities, it's not up to governments to directly invest in competition with them. More news at 9 o'clock.
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8: 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Weather update.
9: A cloudy day around the region today. A very high chance of showers becoming less likely this afternoon and evening. The chance of a thunderstorm this morning. 15 degrees, the forecast high for Robe. Coonawarra will reach 17 degrees. Bordertown a top of 18 degrees. Today, Keith forecast to reach 19 degrees. 16 degrees, the forecast high for Mount Gambier, Panola, Narracourt, Millicent and Kingston. Tomorrow, a cloudy day. A very high chance of showers, most likely from the late morning. A cloudy day forecast across your Friday and Saturday as well. A medium chance chance of showers sticking around on Friday. You'll see that chance of showers in the morning on Saturday. Cloudy today in the Western District of Victoria. A very high chance of rain, becoming less likely late this afternoon and evening, and the chance of a thunderstorm this morning as well. Daytime maximum temperatures between 14 and 17 degrees. Across the southeast coastline today, a 95% chance of showers. A cloudy day, the chance of a thunderstorm this morning. With the winds we're seeing, there is a strong wind warning in place for the upper and lower southeast coastline and creeping across the border to the west coast in Victoria. A shower or two forecast for Adelaide, 17 degrees the tops there. Showers in Melbourne, windy, a top of 16 degrees forecast. It is 26 minutes to 9 this morning.
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2: Now, you only have to look around the southeast community to see the history and relics of the Geltwood shipwreck. You may even have some, perhaps in your own shed or tucked away in a cupboard. One of the ship's anchors, it is displayed at Southend, and its artefacts are held at both Beachport and the Millicent Museums. But now, to enshrine and preserve the story of the wreck and its discovery, a sordid tale is being told of the wreck itself back in 1876, the looting of its wreck and lost deckhands and community consequences that were then rehashed when local fishermen discovered the wreck and began to unearth its history in the 80s. All of these local tales have been collated into a nearly 49-minute documentary by Lyndall Redman, the director of Redman Media. Lyndall, good morning. Thank you so much for coming down to Millicent to join us today for this very special screening of your documentary.
3: Thank you so much. Like, it's amazing. I'm even looking here now and there's so many people in the room. I didn't actually expect at 8:30 in the morning we'd get this many people, but there's so much interest in the Geltwood in Millicent.
2: Yes, indeed. We are also joined in the hall already this morning by Kim Redman, your dad, who was, of course, involved in the diving and organisation of the exploration of Geltwood. Good morning to you, Kim, as well.
4: Good morning, Beck.
2: You must be so proud of your daughter and what she's achieved with this documentary.
4: Absolutely. She worked very hard to get to this stage, and I think it took her nearly 12 months, so a big job.
2: Yeah, Lyndall, firstly, thank you. Thank you for letting us screen this documentary. It's going to be so very impressive when we're able to see it play out in this town hall after 9 o'clock. But tell us, how did this all come about? So the footage from this documentary, how did you find it?
3: Well, for years, I swear about 10 years, I'd spoken to Dad and I said, right, and I think we've discussed it, we needed to capture our home videos. The camera that we needed to capture the tapes went kind of missing for a while. And it got to about sort of mid last year, and I was like, you know what, I'm just going to get the tapes. And I actually thought the tapes had gone with the camera, and I had no idea. And I rang Mum, and Mum's like, oh no, the tapes are here. And I was like, right, I'll grab the tapes. And then I was like, I'll have to find a camera, because at that point we had no idea where the camera had gone. Dad had looked for it. There was discussion about whether I had it and I'd misplaced it. We had no idea. And then I put a call out on Facebook and I said, right, who's got a camera to play these tapes? Little did I know, my sister-in-law was like, oh, by the way, we've got that camera in our house. So I immediately, so this was about July last year. So by the time I got the camera back to Adelaide, it was probably around about August, late August, September, that I started digitising all our home videos, and there was this tape that said Geltwood. And I put in the camera and I was like, yep, no worries, press record. And I'm sitting there watching it and I was like, oh my God, there's these amazing shots from back in the 80s of the artefacts, like Dad and Brian and Ian who dived on it, them looking at the artefacts. There was shots of the anchor, there was shots of the anchor on the back, on the end of the Southend jetty, and there was, you know, and even them, you know, taking the boat off the beach at Canunda. So I immediately rang my mum and I said, I think I need to do something about this. And she's like, well, you do realise next year, as in this year, 2026, is 150 years. And I went, well, if I'm going to do it, I better do it now. So that was, yeah, August, September last year. And, yeah, I managed to get something done.
2: Fast forward to June, you have your first screening here, yeah, in this hall in Millicent of the Geltwood.
3: Yeah.
2: It was packed.
3: I must admit, like, you know, you do these things. I didn't do it for, you know, money or kudos. I did it for the community. And to get that love back from the community, to have 280 people in the Civic and Arts Centre. And I remember walking out and there was still a line of people coming through the door. And I said to Janice, who helped put it on here, I said, we need more seats. She said, what do you mean? There's still seats in the VIP section. I said, no, they're full. So we ended up having to even open up the balcony here just to fit the people in that wanted to come and see it.
2: Why did you think it was an important story to tell?
3: Well, it's part of our history. You know, I grew up knowing about the Geltwood. Obviously, I was very young when Dad and Brian and Ian and the crew from Southend, because it wasn't just them, there was quite a few of them there. I was four when the anchor was raised. You know, I was one when it was discovered. But I knew about the Geltwood, but I didn't know enough about the history

0: history, and I also wanted to make sure that in doing this documentary, we looked at the history of it, what it meant for this community, but also, you know, the crew that were behind the scenes to help preserve the past, that helped raise the anchor, to sort of give them some, you know, some recognition of what they've done.
1: Yeah, Kim, how did you feel when you watched the documentary for the first time?
2: I was flabbergasted, actually, at the job that Lyndall had done. You know, dramatised the whole thing. I helped get some of the footage on the beach of where the Giltwood actually lies. And, you know, it still is a sad place. There's a lot of lives lost there. And, you know, I was only thinking about it the other day, the amount of people that went to sea back in those days. And a lot of them left home and never ever saw home again. And you think of the families and that they've left behind. It's quite sad, but it's also satisfying to see it preserved for history.
1: Yeah, important.
2: Extremely important. I think these things are the things that make a country, make an area, make a district. All these tales and that. Too often we lose them, and to see it all brought back together is fantastic.
1: Yeah. Now, we are going to be having you join us after the 9:05 news this morning. We'll have Peter, Brian, Steve alongside you as we sort of delve into the tales of what it was like actually diving on the shipwreck itself. So people will have to sort of hold out to hear that story and those recounts, because they're phenomenal as well. But Lyndall, what has been the response from launching this documentary? There's still, what, ongoing artefacts being discovered?
0: There is, and I actually, this is one thing I haven't spoken about to anyone other than a couple of people behind the scenes, but Friday night I was sitting at home and I received this email from a woman in Poland. Her name is Justina. She said, "I'm writing to you from Poland. I recently acquired a 19th century English family Bible in an antique store. In it was the family record of John H. and Anne Brocklebank of Harrington, Cumbria. The record details the tragic fate of their son, Robert Brocklebank, who was a mate on the ship and was lost in June 14th, 1876 on the Giltwood." So I was blown away that this little documentary I did for Millicent had somehow reached across the globe, and this beautiful person from Poland reached out and said, "Hey, I've got this Bible." She sent me the photos. It's the most incredible thing to look at, to know that that family, that history is alive over there. I reached back to Colin Hammett, who is one of the people from the museum that helped me out with the documentary, and they emailed back and forth, and amazingly, this family is considering potentially donating that Bible back to Millicent, so that family is, you know, encapsulated within the Millicent community, and that piece of history will be here where Robert died.
1: Yeah. Do you think this is important to sort of give the families of those who lost loved ones on the Giltwood, you know, something tangible, something to learn about, something to watch?
0: Yeah. And I think, you know, I mean, 150 years ago, it was a different time. And like Dad said, you know, these people got on these ships and they never returned. So to have something that, you know, Cumbria and Harrington can look at and go, well, this is the story of the Giltwood. You know, how amazing is that?
1: Now, a 48-minute documentary, how was that enough time? Because the stories are just endless. I mean, I imagine one of the hardest things that you had to do was sort of cut out, decide what you're going to include in this documentary, the final piece.
0: It's always hard when you're telling a story to make it shorter. You know, there is always, you can always add more. But I also wanted to make it a documentary that people would watch, that people would be engrossed in. And it's funny, I was with one of the guys that helped me finish the project that did the colour grading the other day, and he said, "The funny thing about your documentary," he goes, "there's no real time to breathe because it just keeps going, because there was so much to tell." And I remember cutting the first half, and I actually sent it to Mum and Dad, and I said, "Right, you can have a look at the first bit, but I'm not showing you the back end of it, so you can wait and see." But even they were like, I think, you know, amazed by, you know, just the content that we got and the stories that we were able to be told, and you know, I couldn't have done this without Brian, without

0: Without Dad, without Peter, without Lisa's, you know, narrative.
1: Lisa Bray is the local historian. She's going to be joining us after 9:30 today.
0: And Ian, you know, without them, I couldn't have done this, you know. And even being able to reach out to Bill Chambers and get approval to use his beautiful song in it. Everything just came together. It was, yeah, now it's funny. I said to my sister, she said, it's probably one of the quickest edits I've ever seen you do for a documentary. The other one I've just launched recently took me 4 years. So
1: wow.
0: This took me, I think I started filming interviews in January this year. So I did a week of interviews in January. I came back in March to do Lisa's pieces, and I had it pretty much edited in May.
1: Was Kim good talent?
0: Dad was amazing talent. I think he was a bit nervous to be in front of the camera. But, you know, these stories are the stories that need to be told.
1: Yeah.
0: And I'm a big one of if I hadn't have done this and Brian and Dad and Ian and they'd passed away, that story's lost forever. So if we can capture those stories, and whether it's the Geltwood or something else, that's really important.
1: Mm. Do you think it took you such a short amount of time to sort of complete it because it was such a passion project?
0: Oh, it was definitely a passion project. Mm. I wholly and solely funded it initially, up until a point. So I also knew that this was... And I put so much heart into my stuff. So I think... And I also knew the story. That was the other thing. I knew the story of the Geltwood, so it was easy for me to put together because I could see it come to life.
1: Linda, did it surprise you? You mentioned using Bill Chambers' music. That was a phenomenal recording. How lucky indeed.
0: That was Dad, let's be honest.
1: Fantastic.
0: In the 80s, recording it.
1: So. Well done. This was Bill Chambers performed. What, there was some sort of like a public ceremony talking about the... Yeah?
2: It was the launch of the Geltwood... memorabilia at the museum, and Bill came along and sang the song, and I'd forgotten even taping that, so when I saw it, it was like I was seeing it for the first time. I just wish I'd taped more of it, but unfortunately you can't dive, and those cameras in those days weren't very waterproof, let me tell you.
1: Fantastic. But drawing on that, Lyndall, what other sort of content were you able to gather to put into this? You've got poetry. Did you realise the sort of artistic and cultural impact the Geltwood story had?
0: Not initially. It wasn't until I really delved into it. And I used my contacts, Janice from the library, Colleen from the museum. They helped me immensely. Lois Dean's book helped me immensely to sort of really get that history side of it. I spent a fair bit of time into Trove looking back through the ages of newspapers. I really didn't realise until I started putting it together. And the way I work is I work really organically. So I don't have a real clear vision. I just start from the start and work my way through. So I'm super happy with how it came about.
1: Little text coming through today, someone listening in saying they would love to see the Geltwood documentary but haven't been able to get to the launch or today's viewing.
0: Yeah.
1: If it's possible, is it able to be bought on a copy or a USB or other means?
0: Well, I mean, I am sort of investigating some other stuff, but I can tell everyone we are going to have a screening at the Beachport Cinema on Sunday the 6th at 2 p.m. So we will have tickets available at Humantics. I'll have them up sooner rather than later. I've got it all set up ready to go, but I wanted to announce it today on the radio that yes, we are going to have another screening at Beachport if there is calls for it. So that's going to be a Sunday afternoon screening. I know there was people that couldn't come because it's a nighttime thing, so I decided to do an afternoon screening. If that sells out, I will consider doing a further screening maybe on the Friday night beforehand, but it just depends on how many people want to come and see it.
1: You've had contact as well with schools?
0: Yeah. So I am actually doing 3 school screenings this week. So I'm heading to St Anthony's today. I've got Millicent North Primary School tomorrow and Millicent High School on Friday.
1: Wow. What do you hope comes of this documentary and bringing it to the forefront like this, having such good community support?
0: To me, I didn't really do it for anything other than to have a record of this for the community. Eventually,

0: You know, it will be a part of the Millicent Museum's, exhibition. But really, I just wanted people to be able to look at the Geltwood and not have that shame. You know, that's the other thing. You know, Millicent, there was so much shame around the Geltwood with the looting and stuff like that. So I just wanted to open that. You know, it was 150 years ago. Life was different.
1: I did want to touch on that as well. Obviously, covering these types of controversies, as you say, still a sore point for the community.
0: Yeah.
1: What's the sort of reaction you've had on that?
0: To be honest with you, it's all been positive. Like, everyone has just been blown away, you know, and I think it's actually reinvigorated people wanting to know more about the Geltwood. So I think that's been such a big positive for the community.
1: Well, as you can see, the impact is having literally globally. You know, emails coming from Poland. We're filling up this hall very quickly this morning as we wait for the 9 a.m. screening, which is fantastic to see. But Kim, are you hoping that, you know, it spurs more people on to start looking in their sheds, looking in their cupboards, seeing what they might have tucked away of the Geltwood?
2: Absolutely, Beck, and just thinking about what you were saying just then, it's not till you go to England, Scotland, Ireland, and realise the history that's available over there, and everybody looks after their history. All too often in Australia, We throw out anything we don't want, we pull it to pieces straight away. So to put all this stuff on record is what's needed, and more of it needs to be done, because we should have a pride in our own land and what its history is.
1: Mm. You are still a custodian of some of the artefacts yourself. What does that feel like for you?
2: Well, every morning when I get up on our table, I've got a piece of slate. I've got two pieces of slate, and I had a little tag made up by a local guy here that's just got the date of the launching of the boat and the date of its sinking. So I sort of see it every day. I've got a couple of stout bottles. And to my regret, when we pulled this stuff out, we didn't understand how quickly some of it deteriorated. And one of the bottles had the Guinness lead tag that they put on them back then, and it was in perfect condition when I got it out. 2 days later, it was gone.
1: Wow.
2: Corrosion it was lead, and with the salt and everything that was in it, it just disappeared.
1: Yeah, wow. Do you think that there should be more of a push as well along our region to dig a bit deeper into the shipwrecks and the history of shipwrecks along our coastline?
2: Well, you know, unfortunately, Beck, all this stuff disappears with time, you know, and really the Geltwood, there's been degeneration on that. I haven't dived it for maybe 30 years, but there's been certainly a lot of degeneration there. There's a lot of shipwrecks along the coast. Steve, you're going to talk to later on, and he has done a fantastic job, not just in South Australia, but certainly in South Australia, finding a lot of the shipwrecks that are around. If they're not documented shortly, they'll all be gone.
1: Mm. Lyndal, what would you like to say to the community seeing your documentary and for those who are interested in seeing it?
0: I'd say come, you know, whether it's at Beachport, and like I said, if we can get, you know, multiple screens at Beachport, that's going to be amazing. I just want people to come and enjoy it, see a part of our history, you know, learn about the Geltwood, because it is so entrenched in Millicent. You know, there is, you know, pieces of the Geltwood throughout, you know, Millicent and the surrounds. So, and the other thing I'd like to say is, a big thank you to the Wattle Range Council. They came on board to be able to help me finish this to the standard that I really wanted it to be, which is, you know, has been an amazing support.
1: Yeah, what was the sort of like funding background of getting this documentary put together?
0: So I was going to finish it myself, and then I thought, well, I'll just reach out and say, hey, I wonder if you're doing anything to support, you know, the 150 years. And I said, listen, this is what I'm doing. And the council were like, we'd love to help you finish it. So, yeah, amazing.
1: Fantastic to see. Well, just a few minutes now. We're going to kick off the screening at 9 a.m. Very exciting to see this hall really filling up. So fantastic to see the appetite to see it here locally again. But always the opportunity to have it broadcast around the region in other parts as well. For those who can't make it to the screening or the Beachport one, I'm sure schools, other community groups will be fascinated to hear it. Lyndal, thank you. Thank you for giving us this opportunity to meet you, to hear about this documentary. It's going to be such an important point of history and it being preserved for our community, as you say. So very interesting. Kim, you stick around. You're going to be with us again in just a moment. But thank you both for your time today.
0: Thank
1: speaking.
2: Thanks heaps, Beck.
1: That is Lyndall and Kim Redman there. Lyndall, of course, the director of the Geltwood documentary herself. I did just want to say this broadcast is all part of the ABC Your Say National campaign, where we are highlighting incredible stories like this one from our local area. Your stories, your voices, told your way. So if there is something happening in your area that you think we should know about, that you want to, us to look at as part of your ABC, as part of your say, get in touch. 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So ABC Your Say, and again, a huge thank you to Lyndall and Redman Media for letting us screen the documentary this morning. It is 4 minutes to nine on ABC Southeast.
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0: That is Carole King with Hard Rock Cafe. We are broadcasting live to you this morning from the Millicent Civic and Arts Centre. You're heading into your 9 o'clock news. We are just about to kick off the very special screening of the Geltwood documentary. Come down to the Arts Centre. Join us. It's 9 o'clock.
1: ABC News with Matt Coleman. The states and territories are being urged to work with the federal government to ensure adequate support is provided to people who are pushed off the National Disability Insurance Scheme. The government has secured the support of the opposition to overhaul the NDIS to save billions of dollars. Under the changes, some children under nine will be placed on a new program called Thriving Kids. Minister Mark Butler acknowledges there's more work to be done to ensure support is still provided to older people no longer eligible.
2: For kids over nine and for other adults who might be impacted by these changes to the NDIS, we do have a ton of work to do with states and territories. I made that clear yesterday that there's still much work to do to get the NDIS back on track.
1: Two coalition MPs have crossed the floor of Parliament over gambling advertising. Here's political reporter Jack Mackay.
3: Labor has struck a deal with the coalition to get its gambling advertising restrictions through the Parliament. The agreement includes the establishment of a new register for Australians to opt out of betting company ads online. But two opposition MPs crossed the floor, arguing the shake-up doesn't go far enough to tackling gambling harm. Shadow Communications Minister Sarah Henderson says she's still pleased with the amendments the coalition has secured.
4: I do respect the fact that in the Liberal Party, our backbench colleagues can cross the floor when they feel very strongly about something.
3: The bill is expected to pass Parliament today.
1: An advocacy body which focuses on alcohol has welcomed the state government's five-year plan to implement recommendations made by the Royal Commission into Domestic, Family and Sexual Violence. The plan was unveiled yesterday. 88 of the initial 136 recommendations will be implemented, with the Premier Peter Malinauskas saying 12 have already been completed. They include the introduction of new laws restricting delivery of alcohol and a two-hour pause between sale and delivery. Foundation for Alcohol Research and Education CEO Isla Chorley would like to see all of the recommendations implemented.
5: What was put forward today by the Premier is common sense regulation around what is a product at the moment that is causing a lot of harm in our community. And we would really like to see in the future that the government consider elevating harm minimisation to paramount to ensure that that is the primary decision-making process for when decisions around alcohol are made.
1: Stacey Neilan is a domestic violence survivor and advocate and hopes the bill won't be amended in Parliament.
6: It has been an advocacy campaign of the entire community to get where we are, and this will make a difference for people living at home in fear of people using violence under the influence of alcohol, and I think it's going to make good positive change.
1: New data shows the rate of homelessness in regional Australia is increasing. The Australian Institute of Health and Welfare found people living outside major cities access specialist homelessness services at more than three times the rate of those in capital cities. Co-founder of the homelessness support service Orange Sky, Nick Marchese, says the cost of living is pushing people into regional areas, causing the increase.
7: Only 6% of homelessness is rough sleeping. So if we see an increase in rough sleeping, it's most likely that there's another 94% of people living in their cars or temporary accommodation. And so in more regional communities, a lot of homelessness is showing up more than ever.
1: An Adelaide motorist is concerned about drivers travelling along Old Norton Summit Road after he hit a pothole over the weekend. Josh Allen says he hit the pothole, which was about a foot deep and filled with water, after coming around a bend, blowing out the front passenger tyre and damaging the rim. He's told 891 ABC Adelaide he's lucky his neighbour drove by and helped him to change the tyre, but his insurance won't cover the cost of damages.
8: By the time I did that, I thought I'd drive the rest of Old North Summit Road and have a look around, and there was probably another half a dozen vehicles there. So whether or not they were the same vehicles or not, but at least you'd say seven or eight people were a victim of this pothole.
1: The Transport Department says the area was inspected that same night with follow-up repairs made on Sunday, and it's not liable to cover damages. South Australia's weather: Renmark showers, then mostly sunny, 21. Mount Gambier, rain, 16. Port Lincoln, a shower or two, 17. Port Pirie, partly cloudy, 20. Adelaide, a shower or two, a top of 17 degrees, currently 14. Tomorrow, a shower or two, 17. Friday, a shower or two, 16. Saturday, a possible morning shower, 17. Sunday, partly cloudy, 18. Monday, showers, 17. ABC News.
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0: Marta Caro, good morning, Southeast. It is 9:05 on your Wednesday morning. Hello, thank you very much for your company today. We are broadcasting live from the Millicent Civic and Arts Centre this morning with the Geltwood documentary just kicking off, the screening of it this morning for those who have already gathered here to watch it. It is so very impressive indeed. It is a remarkable story put together by director Lyndall Redman from Redman Media. We heard before the news of the work that's gone into this documentary and the community support for its screening and launch globally. In this next hour, I'm taking you on another journey of discovery as we learn about the tragic end of the Geltwood's maiden voyage, the looting crimes carried out in 1876, and the community efforts in the 80s to bring the history and treasures from the wreck into the light of day. So please come on down, watch the screening yourself this morning. We are broadcasting from the Millicent Civic and Arts Centre. The hall is decked out in chairs. We've got about close to maybe 30, 40, 50 people already watching the screening this morning. It's going to be a fantastic hour. Listen to our broadcast. Learn the history of the Geltwood this morning. As you heard from Lyndall earlier on the program, more screenings already planned for around the region. One happening at the Beachport Cinema coming up on Sunday the 6th from 2 p.m. But plenty of schools involved in these screenings as well. So a huge impact for the local community indeed. Now, in terms of your weather forecast for today, it certainly looks like it's whipping itself up into a bit of a storm along the coastline. Indeed, a strong wind warning in place for the upper and lower southeast coast. That is creeping across the border as well into the west coast of Victoria. A cloudy day across the waters, a 95% chance of showers, a chance for thunderstorm this morning. Across the region, a cloudy day forecast, a very high chance of showers, becoming less likely this afternoon and evening. The chance for thunderstorm this morning as well. 17 degrees, the tops for Coonawarra. Warrobe will reach 15 degrees. Bordertown, tops of 18 degrees. Keith will reach 19 degrees. And 16 degrees, the forecast high for Mount Gambier, Panola, Narracourt, Millicent and Kingston. Tomorrow, a cloudy day with a very high chance of showers, most likely from the late morning. The cloudy, wet weather sticking around across Friday and your Saturday as well. A shower or two in Adelaide, 17 degrees, the tops there. Showers in Melbourne. A windy day forecast in the city, a top of 16 degrees. You're on ABC Southeast, where it is 9:07.
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0: You're on ABC Southeast. It is 9:08. We are very lucky to be watching the screening here in Millicent this morning of the Geltwood documentary. Now, she was on her maiden voyage from Liverpool, bound for Melbourne in 1876, when a major storm brought the Geltwood ship crashing into the now Geltwood Reef near Southend and Canunda National Park. It wasn't until over 100 years later, on New Year's Eve of 1980, December 31st, when the local cray fishermen were out in perfect conditions when they saw a strange pattern in the water. Peter Walters was a deckhand on the Lance Chambers fishing boat. Peter, good morning. Thanks for coming down to join us today.
13: Thank you. Thanks for having us.
0: So first of all, take us back to that New Year's Eve. What did you think you were seeing in the water back then?
13: Oh, I didn't know what I was looking at. It was just a pattern on the bottom that was unusual.
0: What
13: and no weed growing on it. So,
0: what sort of a reaction did you have? What did you?
13: Oh, I was just standing there looking at it, and I just said to my brother-in-law, "We better stop and have a look at this. There's something on the bottom that's strange." And like he was looking to set grey pots. And, yeah, we went back and had a look, and we thought, "Oh yeah, yeah, that's all right." So he does his usual thing, takes some landmarks and worked out where it was, and said, "We'll get Kim Redmond to dive on it."
0: Did you take notice of the location?
13: Yeah, we knew pretty much where it was, yeah.
0: Wow. So tell us, who did you tell? You mentioned Kim?
13: Yeah, well, Ginge went and seen Kim and got him to go and dive on it to work out what it was.
0: Wow, that must have been so interesting as well. Mm. Kim, I suppose if you can as well, you're joining us this morning. We've been hearing from yourself and your daughter, Lyndall, of course, who's put together this fantastic documentary. Kim, you use, what, your boat to get out there later on? What happened?
14: No, well, the first time we went in Dad's boat, which was an old conventional boat. By the time we got down there, there was a front coming, and by the time we got into the water was too dirty, and we couldn't see what we were. We went down to the bottom, Ian Stewart and myself, and went down to the bottom, but you couldn't see anything, and we didn't know what we were looking for.

0: I just had a bit of a blank for a while, and I thought, well, that could be the ribs of a boat. And it was that area where the Geltwood was supposed to be lost, but I didn't realise it was in that close to the shore, actually, to be honest.
1: What did you do?
0: What did I do? Well, I organised to get down there as soon as we could. And like I said, that day that we first went down was a beautiful day, but the swell made, and as soon as you get an extra tiny little bit of swell, all the sand comes up from the bottom and you just can't see anything back.
1: Mm. So how quickly was the first time that you went out to try and see it again? What was the sort of time frame for that?
0: Oh, Becca, it could have been a month, it could have been 2 months. I couldn't tell you. It's a long time ago and I don't actually recall.
1: And you just needed to get out there and see what you could to have a look at?
0: Well, we were hoping to get there, but, I was fishing as well, Beck, so you just don't drop what you're making your income from. You just don't drop that and go on a fanciful dive. So, it all took time.
1: So that was about 1980, New Year's Eve of 1980. In December of 1982, Mick Galpin, a local abalone diver, was out and found the wreck as well. Brian Foster, he was your father-in-law, is that right?
2: He was, yes.
1: Well, thank you very much, Brian, for coming down to join us as well today.
2: A pleasure, thank you.
1: What did he tell you about what he saw?
2: He was very excited about it. He'd had some discussion with Dr. David Harris from the National Trust, the Millicent National Trust, previous to this, and I suspect that Mick was down there keeping an eye out for a wreck because he'd heard on the grapevine that it had been seen. But he was very excited and he rang me up, and I was quite excited too because he had some bits and pieces that he'd recovered from the wreck. And I was so impressed, I walked straight through our screen door at home.
1: Do you think he knew to look in the area?
2: I think he had a bit of an idea. He never let on, but I think he was down there. He was an abalone diver, so he was picking up abalone. But there's plenty of good abalone between Southend and the wreck.
1: Wow.
2: That he could have looked at, but it was a particularly good day, and it doesn't happen very often that you can actually dive that reef.
1: So what did he come and tell you?
2: That he'd found the wreck of the Geltwood, and and it all sort of developed from then. We made several dives from Mick's abalone boat, and but it wasn't until Kim's boat, he brought his fishing boat along, that we were actually able to recover any artefacts.
1: Mm.
2: We were just looking prior to that.
1: Kim, that was the Huntsman, the boat?
0: No, actually it was my boat by then. Okay. Beck, the initial dive was on the Huntsman, which was my father's, but the Destiny is the boat that's in some of the old video that actually brought both the anchors up. And it was quite a crew of us went on there, Brian, wasn't it?
2: It was.
1: Who?
0: Well, it was a couple of older guys, a couple of friends, Neville Hart from Rendlesham, who had a fair bit of the history written down.
3: Bob Dixon.
0: And Bob Dixon as well. And
3: they were not divers, they were just...
0: Yeah.
3: And my father.
2: They were not divers, they were strictly observers. It was only us young and foolish people that were diving.
3: we were
2: young and foolish.
3: We were young.
1: Tell me about the equipment you used when you were diving, Peter. Did you know?
4: I didn't dive on it.
1: So Brian, sorry. Tell me about the equipment you were using. Did you know what you were doing?
2: Absolutely, yes. we'd been diving recreationally for years prior to that, just mainly catching crayfish and spearing fish. So we were competent and experienced. And because we're working in a shallow depth, the wreck's only in 10 metres or 30 feet of water. It's perfectly safe. You can dive there all day and not have any issues with decompression or anything like that.
1: Why have I heard that some of the gear was perhaps a bit rudimentary then?
2: I remember one day one of the crew really badly wanted to dive and we didn't have enough equipment, so we used a length of garden hose with a regulator on the end of it, and it worked perfectly. As I said, it was only 30 feet of water, so what could possibly go wrong?
1: Kim, how long did you all spend out there together?

0: at different times.
1: At different times, we were there for 3 or 4 hours. I mean, mostly when you go down there, Becca, if there's any weather at all coming, you only get a very short window to dive. Some of the footage that's on, that Lyndall's got that came from Steve Seville, he's obviously more patient than what we were or had a better window, but he's got some fantastic video that he took later on. And a lot of my diving in the early days was around getting outboard motors or finding lost moorings at South End for the fishermen. So between us, we had a bit of, like Brian said, a bit of experience, but probably not ideal.
0: So what was it like? Did you know what you were looking at when you hit the water?
2: Yes, we did, and I must admit, the first time I saw it, I was quite unimpressed. You know, it looked like a pile of junk. It wasn't until subsequent dives when you started to piece together what was what and what was where and where things were that it started to form a picture of what you were really looking at, because you only see a very small snapshot of it. Even in clear water, you can't see the whole wreck, or very rarely can see the full length, because it's 200 or more feet long. What's that in metres? 60 odd metres, so it's quite
0: a big
2: site. Yeah, it was a big ship.
0: So what were you actually able to make out in the water?
2: Pretty much what you can see in the video that Steve's recorded.
0: It almost looks a bit like a reef. Like it's obviously been at the bottom of the ocean for quite some time.
2: 150 years. It looks like a reef, but because it's such a high energy site, you know, big swell and a lot of sand movement, it keeps it fairly clean. There's not a lot of weed growth. There are other wrecks in the southeast that are almost completely covered in weed. You can hardly make out what's what.
0: Wow. Peter, tell me about your recollections. What was it like to be being a part of the organising of these dives and knowing that these dives were happening, bringing artefacts back up?
3: I didn't really have a hell of a lot to do with organising dives and that, because I was living in Beachport and Jen's just done all that.
0: Yeah. So who was it who brought up artefacts? Who was it who started to bring this back to light? Kim?
3: Mick, I think.
1: Mick got the first stuff. One of the early dives that I did, I still can remember the soda siphon, and that was absolute magic. That was we got that up to the surface and put in a cold place, and unfortunately it had a crack in the bottom, I guess because of junk that had hit it, and it split. And when it split, it released an odour that was, it's on the video, but released an odour that was like fresh citrus juice. And I suspect the captain's wife was on board, and I suspect it was her tipple maybe, and it had a bit of alcohol in it to preserve the juice. It was fantastic, really was.
0: Did you try any yourself?
1: No. We did, when we opened one of the bottles of stout, which was still full, and we pulled the cork on that, Dr. Harris was there and he said it'll be rotten before we even pulled the cork. But when we poured it back after 150 years at the time. It had a head on it, like, you know, when you see a Guinness poured in a pub, it was exactly like that. No. And it looked perfect, but, oh, man, was it putrid.
0: That would have been, they say Guinness is a full meal, but that would have been a couple of meals, maybe.
1: No, you couldn't. Oh. I put my finger in it and tasted it just because I thought I should. And, you know, it didn't. There was no harm, no damage done. It was rotten, terribly rotten. But it looked perfect, didn't it, Brian?
2: It looked fine, but it smelled like sewerage.
0: Oh, no.
2: I remember it well.
0: Did you have any idea what you were doing when picking up these artefacts? You previously mentioned, Kim, that the sad reality was that by, you know, bringing some of these artefacts up, because you weren't scientists, you weren't historians, perhaps the knowledge of how to preserve them wasn't quite there.
1: No, but that was quickly recognized. Rectified. You know, once the museum, the Heritage Department in South Australia, once they got involved, and we went back and did subsequent dives there, and we worked out the way the wreck was and where the anchors were, was the bow, and the area where I picked that soda siphon up, that was probably the main cabin. I don't know, but you know, the whole place, it's like walking into a junkyard, and it's not until you see some of the donkey engine flywheels and coils of wire, which are just, they're just lumps, aren't they, Brian? They just look like pieces of rock, but they're still coils. It's not until you see that sort of thing that you realise what was on it. There was galvanised iron on it, the story goes that one of the shearing sheds at Rendlesham had some of the galvanised iron off the Geltwood, and I think that was only replaced in the last 30 years or something. Mm. So, you know, there was a lot of stuff came off it.
0: Brian, what was the most remarkable thing you saw, took, remember from the shipwreck?
2: The most memorable thing? A lot of things... We didn't recover that much, mostly a few odd dinner plates and odds and ends. But the thing that really sticks with me, one day we were there with Bill Jeffrey from the Department of Heritage, and we came across a box of stout with all the bottles still stacked in it, as they used to stack, you know, like sardines in a box. And I said to Bill, you know, not indicated, maybe we should take this. He said, no, don't touch it. You know, it's because, you know, it's heritage listed, you can't touch it. Next time we went back, they were smashed to pieces.
0: Oh.
2: So, you know, I thought, it's all
0: lost.
2: Well and good to leave things as they are, but if they're just going to get destroyed.
0: Yeah.
2: These are still bottles of stout, and you can still see the lead seals over the...
0: Remarkable.
2: And then they have turned into broken glass now.
0: Now, it was obviously big news when you first started diving on the ship, and it sort of hit the media that you were doing this. Oh, I'm seeing your react to this, because there was a bit of an interesting discourse over what happened when it broke in the media. The Advertiser covered it in Adelaide.
2: Yeah, page 3 of the Advertiser, there's a large photograph of the Geltwood and it said, "Wreck looted off Millicent."
0: You were called looters.
2: Yes, because it was originally, the cargo was looted as it washed up on the beach. And
0: re-looted. Then.
2: Interesting story with that was that the artefacts we'd recovered were given to the National Trust in Millicent. And on Tuesday, Dr. Harris's wife Mary was taking these artefacts to Adelaide to be conserved by the Department of Heritage, and she had them all in a boot, and she got to Kingston and opened up the paper and had a look, and she realised she had all this loot in the boot of her car.
0: What was the reaction like locally, Peter? Do you remember?
3: No, I can't remember that bit.
0: What did people say? Did people stop you in the streets?
2: Yeah, well, I was in an unfortunate position. I was in business in Millicent, every second person would want to... You know, once I explained what was going on, everyone was fine with it. There was no hard feelings, no animosity, nothing. It was just everyone very interested in the whole thing.
0: Was it rectified?
2: Page 13, there was a single column saying wreck was not looted. Several weeks later in the Advertiser.
0: Brian, what do you think of the wreck that is resting now? Does it show you what should have happened, what could have happened on the night in June 1876? You mentioned, you know, the power of Mother Nature, even today on the wreck lying at the bottom of the ocean. What do you think about when you see it?
2: Yeah, well, look, it's a site where 30 people lost their lives, so it's you know, you've got to treat it with some respect. But it's like any tragedy, there was more than one factor at play. It wasn't just the weather. Captain Harrington was probably 30 to 50 miles off course, and in the days, 1870s, when steel-hulled ships were just coming into use, there was problems with the compasses. They would work fine in one hemisphere, but when you changed from the northern to the southern hemisphere, there was a correction that had to be made. And because this was its first voyage, they wouldn't have been aware of that. So their compasses were off, and if it had been cloudy for 4 or 5 days, he wouldn't have been able to see the stars or anything to get a good idea of where he was.
0: Peter, how proud are you of this documentary? What do you think its impact should be on the community?
3: Oh, it's just that preserves the history of the Geltwood for everyone, forever and a day. It's just amazing what Mendel's done.
0: Yeah. Tell me about the artefacts you're still in possession of. Kim, I've asked him already this morning of how he feels to still be a custodian of it. What do you have at home, perhaps even? Do you think there are more art artefacts out there in the community?
2: Unfortunately, I don't have any gold bullion. I have or any sovereigns even. I have a dinner plate, a stout bottle, a piece of slate, and just a couple of very small brass items, which I will pass on to the museum, sometime not in the too distant future, when I've done all these talks about the Geltwood.
0: Yeah, Peter?
3: No, I don't have any of it, no. I don't. It's interesting what's in the museum to look at it, how it's in such good nick after such a long time.
0: Yeah. Now, we are also joined this morning by Steve Saville. He's an avocationalist, maritime researcher and diver. He has a focus on discovering and documenting underwater cultural heritage sites across South Australia. Steve, good morning. Can you hear me all right?
4: I can hear you very well. Thank you.
0: Thank you very much for sitting on the line. You have been listening to the interview this morning with Brian, Kim and Peter. So, first of all, tell us, when did you first get to dive on the wreck yourself?
4: I think it was around 2012 or 13, somewhere around that point. I'd made contact with Brian Foster and indicated that I was going to go out and have a sniff around for the Geltwood. This was, of course, discovered pre-GPS by the guys in the 80s. That they didn't have GPS marks per se, and they were going off the relative location to land, the reef, and etc. So we went out and had a sniff around, and on day one we didn't actually find it. And Brian was desperately on the phone from memory, I think, reaching out to Kim, who was in Kangaroo Island at the time, trying to get a bit of a lead into where we should be looking. And day two, we went out and scoured, and the conditions were good enough to get a sight on it. So we saw some shapes and said, well, this must be it, and dropped the pick and went down, and that was that. I've been back, I think, twice more since that first dive, and had the opportunity to have a few looks at it over a period of time, and they're all quality dives, so we got quite a bit of dive time on the wreck site, so that was wonderful as well.
0: Yeah, Steve, if you hadn't have known that you were looking at the Geltwood shipwreck, would you have known that that's what it was?
4: Yeah, so there's techniques that you use. I think Brian mentioned, or one of the guys mentioned earlier, that it's actually quite a clean wreck site. It's a high energy area. There's high levels of sand movement, and that sand acts as a sandblasting agent effectively against the wreck site. So it's actually quite a clean wreck, so it's quite visible. Many of the other wrecks up and down the coast have got a lot of growth over them. So what you tend to do is look for straight lines. Some of the discoveries further south of there are fully overgrown, and basically looking for lines to be able to then go and investigate further. So, but the Geltwood's quite a clean wreck in that respect, because of that sandblasting effect with the high sand movement.
0: Yeah, does that pose challenges for the future of that shipwreck as well? What do you think it will look like in the years to come?
4: Well, shipwrecks typically have there's different stages of degradation of the wreck site, and the most advanced degradation's already taken place. So it's the big ticket items, the bulky items that remain. It's going to take a fair while for them to deteriorate or to break down. And some of it's coralising as well. So like there's a lot of the bulls of wire, or they're actually coils, but back in the day they called them bulls of wire. They've coralised along with slate and a lot of the artefacts down there as well. So it's sort of melding in with the reef, so to speak. So I think there'll be a lot there for a long time, certainly past my days. But the early degradation's already taken place, So it will be a slow process. If you have a look at the chains running to the anchor, they're being worn down. They're not the full size links. The sand has been blasted.